0: high offices, so that not only their dignity will rise, but also they will get what I call strategic positions from which they could protect their own people. Mr. Gandhi was totally opposed. Totally opposed.
1: I would place him in the tradition of insurgent global thought around the question of democracy, of a kind of radical thinking around the problem of democracy, and indeed a kind of radical humanism, if you will, that puts him in the same lineage, the same tradition of people like Du Bois, people like Frantz Fanon, and a number of others, right? Who actually both, of course, are political figures, are social figures, are leaders who have people, you know, behind them, if you will,

0: the kind of unthought thought, right, of the Hindu social order. You don't even give me the recognition of thinking about me. You have invisibilized me so totally. I will remake the order of thought.
1: People at one time would not allow the untouchables to travel by railway, you see, because of pollution. You see? But now they don't mind because the railways won't make any separate arrangement. But because they travel together in the train, it doesn't follow, you see, that their life in the villages vis-a-vis the Hindus has in any sense changed. You see? Whenever the Hindu and the untouchable alights at a railway train, you see, they assume their old robes.
2: Those roles emerge out of the Hindu social order, which is virtually unique in the world in how it's set up a rigid social hierarchy of haves, have-somes, and have-nots. A caste is essentially a community defined mostly by occupation. There are thousands of castes that exist across much of South Asia and in the Hindu diaspora. And they're linked together and ranked according to rules around ideas of purity and pollution. Brahmins, the priests, are at the top, followed by the kshatriyas, warriors, then the vaishyas or merchants. Then at the very bottom are the shudras, the lower caste laborers. But outside of this hierarchy are Dalit communities, or untouchables as they were once called. At one time, a higher caste person could not touch a Dalit, in case they were ritually polluted. To be born a Dalit, and you are born into it, is to be condemned to whatever stigmatized and degraded labor is associated with your caste. Cleaning latrines, scavenging, or working with animal carcasses. But the caste system is much more than a mere division of labor. It determines where you are born, whom you marry, how you live, where you die, and how you are remembered.
3: In traditional Indian society, even at the time that Ambedkar was growing up, you know, you had all these other rules that followed from the idea of untouchable. So you couldn't eat together. There was no commensality. You know, you couldn't marry across caste. So there was strict endogamy. In some communities, even the shadow of an untouchable shouldn't fall upon you. So they were literally not allowed to walk on the same roads as other communities and other castes. In some places in the south, women of untouchable communities were not allowed to be fully clothed. They had to be bare-breasted. These kinds of behaviors, these kinds of rituals, and these kinds of symbols of exclusion and othering are extremely scarring, not only for those who are the victims, but for the entire society.
2: The humiliation Ambedkar faced being a Dalit, in his case, as a member of the Mahar caste, began in childhood. He would face it again once he returned from the West. In his book, Waiting for a Visa, he writes about the time his father was working in another town and Ambedkar and his siblings arrived by train to visit him.
4: As is usual among the Hindus, the station master asked us who we were. Without a moment's thought, I blurted out that we were Mahars. He was stunned. His face underwent a sudden change. We could see that he was overpowered by a strange feeling of repulsion. As soon as he heard my reply, he went away to his room, and we stood where we were. 15 to 20 minutes elapsed. The sun was almost setting. Our father had not turned up, nor had he sent his servant, and now the station master had also left us. We were quite bewildered, and the joy and happiness which we had felt at the beginning of the journey gave way to a feeling of extreme sadness. After half an hour, the station master returned and asked us what we proposed to do. We said that if we could get a bullock cart on hire, we could go to Koregaon, and if it was not very far, we would like to start straight away. But my reply to the station master, that we were Mahars, had gone round among the cartmen, and not one of them was prepared to suffer being polluted and to demean himself carrying passengers of the un-

0: untouchable classes. We were prepared to pay double the fare, but we found that money did not work.
1: No doubt, whatever he did in his life that came from his experiences, he was a progeny of those great people, of those Mahars of Western Maharashtra, who had a rich legacy of this world. He came from the richness of those people whose life was condemned to shame as well as condemned to pain. So he is not an individual only. He is having an inventory of his past, and he's nostalgic about his ancestors. He's nostalgic about his people, and that's why he gets so emotional about when it comes to the cause of Dalits. So his fraternity is the fraternity of Dalits.
2: These experiences fueled Ambedkar's work. He took up nonviolent civil disobedience, Satyagraha, which was made famous by Mahatma Gandhi, even though Ambedkar was never willing to call him Mahatma or great soul.
3: As a politician, he was never a Mahatma, and I refuse to call him Mahatma. You see, I've never in my life called him Mahatma. He doesn't deserve that title, not even from the point of view of his morality.
4: He tried Gandhian methods of Satyagraha, right? And he led these so-called tank and temple entry movements, right, where he would use the methods of boycott, of civil disobedience, of nonviolent protest, and he would lead large numbers of untouchables, and he would say, we're going to try to enter into upper caste temples where untouchables are not allowed to enter. We're going to go and en masse, we're going to try and drink water from public tanks and wells, which really should be open to people of all castes, but which upper castes control, right? We're going to walk on these roads. We're going to enter into these precincts. We're going to use these public resources and these common goods because these are civic issues. These are not religious issues. And he was repeatedly, I mean, he made an entry and he created a kind of sensation in politics locally in this way. But he was also repeatedly thwarted, right? And then he entered into this series of legal disputes with those who controlled these tanks and temples and roads and wells and these various other disputed, sites that he was trying to, in a sense, breach and make accessible to untouchables. And he began to lose these court cases. Because upper caste interests would simply claim that these were private property. Why should civil disobedience not work for untouchables? If it's working for Indians vis-a-vis the British, why should it not work for untouchables versus caste Hindus? But it doesn't work out that way. I mean, it's not easy to challenge this kind of social power. It's actually harder to challenge forms of social power than it is to challenge forms of political power. This is the big lesson of modern India, right? When you are able to overthrow empire, but you're not able to overthrow the caste system. Think about that.
2: Ambedkar took the idea of fraternity to heart. He believed that Indian society needed the sense of fraternity to overcome its tragic history of caste. His ethos came not from the French Revolution, but from the teachings of the Buddha, who he said gave the highest place to fraternity as the only real safeguard against the denial of liberty and equality.
1: The opposite of untouchability is fraternity. And so if you have to form a society without untouchability, you need a society based on fraternity. And fraternity is just not merely a concept of the coexistence on mutual respect, but it is also a deeply spiritually informed energy. He derives that from his teacher, Buddha, because for Buddha, Maitri, friendship, is something that is more valuable than any

0: political work one could do. If I'm friends with Piali, I can go 100 miles with her than being a person who is not a friend, but a stranger in this cause. The importance of friendship is very, very central to how we imagine. And, you know, friendship is such a beautiful concept. It doesn't have gender. It doesn't have sexuality. It doesn't have boundary. It doesn't have age. It doesn't have any of the artificial divides that we have created. It actually connects us on a human-to-human basis. So fraternity is something that Ambedkar is constantly wrestling with. And this is just not a political praxe for him, but it's also deeply philosophical and religious question.
1: Ambedkar may have found failure in the Gandhian method of satyagraha, but understood that he had to bring his cause to the attention of the most important political figure in India. Gandhi was against untouchability, but saw the caste system as a well-intentioned form of consensual social contract, where each group made a distinct contribution. Ambedkar disagreed.
2: Hinduism cannot exist without caste. Gandhi, untouchability was an excrescence on the caste order. Varnashrama dharma, the caste order, is a fully functioning, well-intentioned, well-oiled mechanism of social contact, consensual social contact between different groups, each of whom performs their own given tasks. What does Ambedkar say? Ambedkar says, these social tasks are conscripted, dictated, defined by caste order. A Dalit cannot become a Brahmin, does not have access to learning. The Dalit cannot even become a merchant, right? So Ambedkar begins to challenge this idea that caste can exist, or that caste can exist as a consensual model for thinking about society. So that's the challenge that Ambedkar is beginning to place on the notion of what caste is, because he says caste is related to Hinduism. Hinduism is not just a religion. It is actually then about the way in which social power operates.
3: Gandhi was more than 20 years older than Ambedkar. He entered public life earlier than Ambedkar. He achieved national prominence much before Ambedkar. He was an upper caste. He was an upper caste who sought to abolish untouchability. He was a guilt-ridden upper caste social reformer when it came to the question of caste. Ambedkar, on the other hand, was an emancipator of his own people, more direct, more radical in his attack on this obnoxious hierarchical system called caste. So in his life, he had an ambivalent, changing relationship towards Gandhi. Ambedkar felt that this cult of hero worship was also there on Gandhi. So, you know, he felt that Indians revered Gandhi too much. And he was, you know, the young, brilliant, self-made radical trying to show Gandhi his place.
4: I also say that the Hindus have not shown a change of heart in regard to our problem. And so long as they remain adamant, we would believe neither the Congress nor the Hindus. We believe in self-help and self-respect. We are not prepared to have faith in great leaders and Mahatmas. Let me be brutally frank about it. History tells us that Mahatmas, like fleeting phantoms, raised dust but raised no level. Why should the congressman oppose our movement and dub me a traitor? Gandhiji, I have no homeland.
1: Ambedkar's words are from a 1931 transcript from a meeting between him and Gandhi.
0: That statement, Gandhiji, I have no homeland, is it hit me every time I hear it. It's just emotional because, wow, you know, it's a cry. Like, I have no home. Please listen to me. I really have nowhere to go. This was meant to be my ancestors' land. Now you have colonized, you have taken away from us, and now you have made us homeless. Ambedkar is coming from that understanding.

0: And that moment of flitting phantoms who have raised the dust is basically nipping the Mahatmaism in bud. And that's where Ambedkar's Gandhiji, I have no homeland, becomes important, because Dalits are the homeless citizens of India. So in actual sense, also, Dalits don't have land. Dalits don't have any place to call their own. Now, if you don't have anything that you call on your own, that you can call that belongs to you, how can you claim you belong to that place? There is no land, there is no house, there is no job. You don't even own your own self there, because you are enslaved yourself to the feudal lord who is controlling your labor. In that sense, Ambedkar is profound to say, we are stateless people.
1: I always say that as I met Mr. Gandhi in the capacity of an opponent, I have a feeling that I know him better than most other people, because he had opened his real fangs to me, you see, and I could see the inside of the man.
2: The two would confront each other in 1932. Ambedkar wanted separate political representation for Dalits. Gandhi called for a unified Hindu electorate. When the British sided with Ambedkar, Gandhi responded with a proclamation to fast unto death. Ambedkar relented.
1: But I saw him in his human capacity, the bare man in him. And so I say that I understand him better, you see, than most of the people who have associated themselves with him.
3: 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You can also stream us or get our podcast on the CBC Listen app. I'm Nala Ayed. B.R. Ambedkar devoted his life to one cause: to create a space for the Dalit caste, the so-called untouchables, in a free India. An India that was built on the ideas of equality, freedom, and fraternity. As time passed and he saw that the issues of emancipation and equality for Dalits were being ignored, Ambedkar became increasingly disillusioned with Hinduism altogether. In 1935, he declared he would not die a Hindu. In his book entitled Annihilation of Caste, Ambedkar saw Hindu scriptures as the bedrock of the caste system, and so called for Hindus to rid themselves of them. It was a shocking gesture that still reverberates today. Contributor Piali Roy brings us the second of a two-part series we're calling The Idea of India.
0: I will not die as a Hindu is not just mean to say I'm converting to religion or I'm just opposing religion, but also it means I'm going to correct the history. I'm going to now rewrite the new history for coming generations. And I will make sure that I will try to reform the society. And I think those are the broader messages he gives by that, by just disowning the Hindu. And of course, it's a big critique of the Brahminism that he's very much centralizing his thesis upon. Hindu is a rotten house. These people are not going to give us rights. We try to agitate. We try to do first satyagraha, by the way, 1927. He led a satyagraha for the basic right of water. Can you imagine? Like, people fighting for access to water. Even today, we are agitating. Dalits are agitating to access to water, basic survival. Even that is controlled by people who don't want to give water. So Ambedkar, when he observed these people, he tried to convince, he tried to make peace. He was pissed with the Congress, who was not doing enough. He was frustrated by the Hindus who just were offering a lip service. And in all of that, Ambedkar was just not sure, even if he's fighting for entry into temples, his people are not given rights to temples. And he goes like, well, why the hell then we need to go into these temples if they're beating us up? Let's not just go. And why do we need to be Hindu?
4: There can be a better or a worse Hindu, but a good Hindu there cannot be. This is so not because there is any

0: anything wrong with his personal character. In fact, what is wrong is the entire basis of his relationship to his fellows. The best of men cannot be moral if the basis of relationship between them and their fellows is fundamentally a wrong relationship. To a slave, his master may be better or worse, but there cannot be a good master. A good man cannot be a master, and a master cannot be a good man. B.R. Ambedkar, Annihilation of Caste, 1936.
1: What Ambedkar is fundamentally pressing for is a form of sociality, of social exchange, which to him is absolutely lacking in caste society. And you'll remember that in the Annihilation of Caste, the denouement, if you will, of that text is to make an argument that Hinduism does not exist, has no legibility, if you will, without caste, right? So the Annihilation of Caste is talking about the relationship between caste and Hinduism as inextricable. Hinduism cannot exist without caste. That's another great innovation in the Annihilation of Caste. Hinduism is not about religion. It's not about spirituality. He calls it a religion that is fundamentally lacking morality and ethics. And it's from there, it seems to me, that Ambedkar makes that kind of argument that without breaking caste, which then means abolishing, annihilating Hinduism, we will not actually have social democracy. We will not actually have people who can practice or engage in practices of self-regard, who can actually, in some sense, very simply put, become all that they can be, right? This goes against almost every other thinker of the time who wants to suggest that Hinduism can be reformed, Pache Gandhi, and that Hinduism can continue to exist as a structure of guiding ethics, of spirituality, of a kind of religious life, you know, remade for modern times and so forth. And Ambedkar says, absolutely not. Hinduism is not just religious, it structures social political power. It is a structure of dominance. That beautiful phrase in the Annihilation of Caste, right? That caste is a graded, it's a form of graded inequality, an ascending scale of reverence, a descending scale of contempt. So what caste does, and the reason why caste has to be broken, is because every caste in the caste system becomes implicated in the maintenance of caste. And I think by this point in time, Ambedkar is willing to push the envelope in precisely those ways. And here he is saying, I see no way out.
0: I've criticized the Hindus. I've questioned the authority of the Mahatma, whom they revere. They hate me. To them, I am a snake in their garden.
1: When Ambedkar is thinking through the question of conversion and so on, Gandhi makes an argument about, you know, religion as not being something that can be brokered. Can you really play with religion? What Ambedkar is doing is throwing a challenge, right? But what's the challenge that Ambedkar also puts forward? He says, is there Hinduism without the untouchable? But he asks that question in two ways, right? It's the conceptual question. Can Hinduism exist without untouchability? But there's also the political question. If you don't have Hindus together with a Hindu majority, if you don't have the numbers, then what right do upper caste Hindu elites have to lay claim that they constitute or that they speak for a majority, right? And this is what he does with a separate electorate. Muslims have got a separate electorate. We've got other communities that have separate electorates. And he says, if we've got the fracturing of something that we think is unified, and if I refuse to play, if I withdraw consent, is there a Hindu majority? In terms of numbers, right? It's like saying, you know, if you believe that Hindus constitute a majority of different castes, 20%, 18% of that community withdraws, refuses to identify as Hindu.

0: what happens? Then the play space becomes very different. Now, yes, it's a deeply philosophical question for you, right, of inclusion. But if you're also trying to make an argument to the colonial state that as the Indian National Congress, you represent the majority, and you've got somebody saying, you don't, you don't represent me, it poses an absolutely critical problem of political representation. This is Ambedkar's genius, it seems to me, constantly. And it's a genius because it is not merely tactical. It's not utilitarian. It comes, it seems to me, from the place of such a deep understanding of the exclusion that the untouchable has historically faced in Indian society. It comes from such a deep place of understanding the mind of the upper caste Hindu. Therein lies the brilliance.
1: In 1936, the same year Annihilation of Caste was published, Ambedkar started his first political party. He continued speaking at rallies and conferences, became a minister of labor in the Viceroy's Executive Council, and even wrote about the future constitution. So when he ignored yet another Gandhi-led civil disobedience campaign, it was more than a snub. He said, quote, "I do not want to escape subjugation by the British, only to fall victim to complete domination by the Hindus." Yet his relationship to Gandhi was complex. His involvement in constitutional affairs occurred only because of Gandhi. It was Gandhi who helped recruit Ambedkar, who was then elected to the Constituent Assembly that would write the country's constitution. Ambedkar was appointed chairman of the drafting committee. That meant Ambedkar, the Dalit, whose people throughout history had no right to education, would be a key architect of the country's future.
2: So, I mean, if your question is, you know, what is Ambedkar's imprimatur on the Indian constitution? I mean, in a sense, all of it is the way it is thanks to him. But in a sense, perhaps, you know, his signature in some sense is indiscernible because there are so many others who also are playing a role in its making.
0: Ambedkar is both using a structure and pushing it to its limits. He does this with the constitution. Third draft of the constitution discussion, he says, if this cannot be a document that actually produces social democracy, I'm happy to burn it. How do you have a figure, right, who is actually tasked in some sense with, you know, he is the chairman of the drafting committee of the constitution. How do you have that very same person arguing that if this document cannot do justice to this social question, if it cannot actually produce substantive equality, how do you have that same person saying, I'm happy to burn down this document? So that betwixt and between, inside, outside space that Ambedkar plays, that is the particular position of the radical Dalit imagination. The radical Dalit political imagination that I think he puts in place throughout his life.
1: The Constitution would later outlaw all forms of discrimination, abolish untouchability, and guarantee the right to freedom of religion. It also included a system of affirmative action for Dalits and India's indigenous peoples, the Adivasis. But even though Ambedkar believed in the constitutional process, he was also skeptical of it. He knew that even the most brilliantly constructed document wasn't a magic bullet, and that injustice against Dalits would continue.
3: In politics, we will be recognizing the principle of one man, one vote, and one vote, one value. In our social and economic life, we shall, by reason of our social and economic structure, continue to deny the principle of one man, one value. How long shall we continue to live this life of contradictions? How long shall we continue to deny equality in our social and economic life? If we continue to deny it for long, we will do so only by putting our political democracy in peril. We must remove this contradiction at the earliest possible moment.

0: or else those who suffer from inequality will blow up the structure of political democracy which this assembly has so laboriously built up. B.R. Ambedkar, speech to the Constituent Assembly, November 25th, 1949.
1: The new India was initially not kind to Ambedkar. As the Minister of Law and Justice in the country's first cabinet, he tried to pass a Hindu code bill that would have guaranteed women's right to divorce and property, but it failed. He felt sidelined by India's first Prime Minister, Jawaharlal Nehru. Ambedkar's expertise in economics, planning, and federalism were ignored. Disillusioned, he resigned from government only to lose in the country's first general elections. In 1952, he was appointed to Parliament's upper house, but by then was seriously ill with diabetes. Fighting time itself, he returned to his earlier pledge to not die a Hindu. His conversion to Buddhism, along with hundreds of thousands of his followers, was his final radical act.
2: You need to satisfy spiritual hunger. Let's think for a good alternative, a better alternative. And that's when he explores, and he does, of course, when he said that, he really spent 20 years thinking about it, closely reading, observing, and almost every other religion approached to him to get converted. And, you know, of course, we know that he went to Buddha, and he said he's doing a big favor by going to Buddha on India. Because he said, if I become Christian, then his goal is totally going to change the equation, because, you know, he has 19% of India's population with him. If they convert Christian, then it's going to be a problem. Same with if he turns to Muslim, Islam, and he says these two religions are not native to India, although he finds great values in them, and he resonates with their universal message of brotherhood and equality that it promises. But then, you know, he just says, I'm going back to the Indian roots, which is the Buddha. And of course, Buddha, that's just he said as a political statement, but Buddha was someone who remained with him early on in his life, since he matriculated. So that are the kind of, long engagement of looking at his own existential self while reflecting on the mirrors of Hindu society.
3: He wants one of the big faiths. He doesn't want one of the smaller faiths. He wants a religion that has prestige and history, the kind of weight, you know, of one of the great religious and philosophical traditions of the world.
4: He writes a history of the untouchables in 48. That's where he makes the argument that the Dalits were broken men. He uses the term broken men, which is the term for Dalit, right? Broken, ground down, crushed, and so forth. And he says that these were once erstwhile Buddhists. They refused to give up on their Buddhism. They became these remainder subjects, if you will. They were pushed to the edges of village orders. They suffered various practices of spatial and social segregation. And they ended up being these subjects who remind us of the possibilities of Buddhism on the subcontinent. So Ambedkar really goes big, if you will. He goes large. He expands historical time, right, to include Buddhism, and says that we actually see a religious conflict. We see a grand conflict between what he calls Buddhism and Brahmanism. Brahmanism won. Buddhism was defeated. The Dalit is the defeated Buddhist. She stands to us as a kind of reminder of what was possible with an ethical, egalitarian Buddhist order. Thieves, mendicants, women, they were all part of the Sangha. Right? And that for him is the model of fraternity, the great force that Ambedkar places on that term fraternity, remaking social life. Buddhism was the original form of fraternity, the Buddhist Sangha.
3: And incidentally, he, you know, at that conversion ceremony, I mean, in Nagpur in October 1956, he, you know, there's this kind of mass conversion, which is something that has never been seen in the history of world Buddhism. But he also made people take these vows, and at least half the vows are about how they are going to reject Hindu practices. And only half the vows are about the new

on Ideas. You've been listening to part two of The Idea of India from contributor Piyali Roy. Thanks to Ramachandra Guha of Kriya University, Anupama Rao of Barnard College at Columbia

University. Ananya Vajpayee at New Delhi Center for the Study of Developing Societies. And to Suraj Yengdi, author of Caste Matters and co-editor of The Radical in Ambedkar, Critical Reflections. 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Readings by Matthew Lazen Ryder. This episode was produced by Naheed Mustafa. Lisa Ayuso is the web producer for Ideas. Technical production, Danielle Duval. Nikola Lukšić is the senior producer. The executive producer of Ideas is Greg Kelly, and I'm Nala Ayed.

That is Logan Stats with Empty Hands. Logan is one of 25 musicians who'll be holding a benefit concert to raise money for First Nations youth affected by the wildfires. That's happening this Friday in Toronto at the Concert Hall. You can find tickets online at 888-YOUNG, YOUNGE.com. And that is it for Q Today. Tomorrow on the show, Sarah Bareilles will be here to talk about her new record, Good Grief. It's her first in 7 years. She'll tell you how this record was born out of some of the hardest years of her life. She'd lost a couple of friends, had spent years going through IVF, and you're going to hear Sarah talk about finding hope on the other side of grief, something I think we could all use right now. If you want to get in touch with the show, email us, q@cbc.ca. 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

the release of all of the details, because first of all, there wouldn't be a final text that was subject to negotiation. I know that in contexts like this, there are lots of different texts flying back and forth, different versions. A lot of it's happening verbally and at sideline conversations. And finally, a lot of that has to be kept confidential. We all hope, I think, that sanity will prevail in the American policy. They'll come back to the table.

0: you know, yeah, it's
1: buses,
0: really horrific.
1: large like tour bus type buses.
0: Yeah, exactly.
1: Can you tell us anything about the conditions on the ground right now? Is it still unstable? Are water levels receding at all?
0: You know, in the aftermath of these events, you've got a lot of water and mud and boulders sitting around. That's going to be quite difficult and dangerous to get through. You know, can you imagine these sort of steep, sort of engorged valleys?

This is The World. I'm Carolyn Beeler. We are dangerously close to crossing a moral red line, according to UN Secretary General Antonio Guterres. That line, AI-powered weapon systems targeting and killing people without human oversight. The UN chief made that statement yesterday. It followed a report by the New York Times on Monday about three Ukrainians killed in July by what Kyiv says was a Russian self-targeting drone. Ukrainian officials claim the drone was looking to strike a nearby propane tank. Michael Horowitz used to work on emerging technologies.

And she was the opposite of that, right? She took this faith and fueled her dreams with it, but she treated everybody like as Jesus in the parables does. She was all about this kindness. There was another, I mean, I sort of sat at vigil. I sat up all night and read all these tributes and listened to songs. And one of them was someone who had worked at Dollywood who talked about, this was another, a queer woman of faith who talked about

0: is the iconic immortal Jolene from 1973. And even though, you know, we've all heard it a million times, it's still just, you know, gets your foot tapping, gets your heart racing. My children from 8 to 2 absolutely love this song, and they just ask for Jolene, Jolene. Allison, Dolly Parton's achievements as a songwriter are just staggering. You know, she's written more than 3,000 songs. She has 25 number one country hits and sold more than 100 million records. And those songs are just like part of the fabric of our culture. So talk to me about the sort of the key to her success as a songwriter.
1: It's universal. There's not one human on the planet who doesn't relate to a Dolly Parton song. And there isn't a human on the planet, I don't think, who hasn't heard one. Recently, I had the incredible privilege of meeting Bobby and Barbie Wine in exile, because there's a dictatorship, a criminal military regime in charge right now. Bobby is a songwriter first himself, and they grew up in Uganda

0: very easily stopped there, but his hunger for knowledge was so desperate. So he went. He was, of course, offered a suggestion if he wants to pursue education abroad. And he applied to Columbia, and he got through Columbia in 1913, class of 1916, takes another steamer to London, gets admitted to London School of Economics, and enrolls for another DPhil program, which is a PhD program. Doesn't stop there. Gets enrolled at the Gray's Inn for a bar at law course, becomes a barrister. Doesn't stop there. Tries to get into third PhD program at University of Bonn in Germany to study Sanskrit. Of course, he couldn't finish the Bonn because he had too many responsibilities back home.
1: What is that kind of furious, obsessive quest for? It is the quest to enter and make knowledge, right? Not to be excluded even from thinking. Because the untouchable actually doesn't appear in the caste system, right? The untouchable is even outside of that order. So Ambedkar's anger when he discovers that the untouchable is the kind of unthought thought, right, of the Hindu social order. You don't even give me the recognition of thinking about me. You have invisibilized me so totally. I will remake the order of thought.
2: People at one time would not allow the untouchables to travel by railway, you see, because of pollution. You see? But now they don't mind.

0: chain, you see. Whenever the Hindu and the untouchable alights at a railway train, you see, they assume their old robes.
1: Those roles emerge out of the Hindu social order, which is virtually unique in the world in how it's set up a rigid social hierarchy of haves, have-somes, and have-nots. A caste is essentially a community defined mostly by occupation. There are thousands of castes that exist across much of South Asia and in the Hindu diaspora. And they're linked together and ranked according to rules around ideas of purity and pollution. Brahmins, the priests, are at the top, followed by the Kshatriyas, warriors, then the Vaishyas or merchants. Then at the very bottom are the Shudras, the lower caste laborers. But outside of this hierarchy are Dalit communities, or untouchables as they were once called. At one time, a higher caste person could not touch a Dalit, in case they were ritually polluted. To be born a Dalit, and you are born into it, is to be condemned to whatever stigmatized and degraded labor is associated with your caste. Cleaning latrines, scavenging, or working with animal carcasses. But the caste system is much more than a mere division of labor. It determines where you are born, whom you marry, how you live, where you die, and how you are remembered.
2: In traditional Indian society, even at the time that Ambedkar was growing up, you know, you had all these other rules that followed from the idea of untouchability. So you couldn't eat together. There was no commensality. You know, you couldn't marry across caste. So there was strict endogamy. In some communities, even the shadow of an untouchable shouldn't fall upon you. So they were literally not allowed to walk on the same roads as other communities and other castes. In some places in the South, women of untouchable communities were not allowed to be fully clothed. They had to be bare-breasted. These kinds of behaviors, these kinds of rituals, and these kinds of symbols of exclusion and othering are extremely scarring, not only for those who are the victims, but for the entire society.
1: The humiliation Ambedkar faced being a Dalit, in his case as a member of the Mahar caste, began in childhood. He would face it again once he returned from the West. In his book, Waiting for a Visa, he writes about the time his father was working in another town and Ambedkar and his siblings arrived by train to visit him.
3: As is usual among the Hindus, the station master asked us who we were. Without a moment's thought, I blurted out that we were Mahars. He was stunned. His face underwent a sudden change. We could see that he was overpowered by a strange feeling of repulsion. As soon as he heard my reply, he went away to his room, and we stood where we were. 15 to 20 minutes elapsed. The sun was almost setting. Our father had not turned up, nor had he sent his servant, and now the station master had also left us. We were quite bewildered, and the joy and happiness which we had felt at the beginning of the journey gave way to a feeling of extreme sadness. After half an hour, the station master returned and asked us what we proposed to do. We said that if we could get a bullock cart on hire, we could go to Koregaon, and if it was not very far, we would like to start straight away. But my reply to the station master, that we were Mahars, had gone round among the cartmen, and not one of them was prepared to suffer being polluted and to demean himself carrying passengers of the untouchable classes. We were prepared to pay double the fare, but we found that money did not work.
4: No doubt, whatever he did in his life that came from his experiences, he was a progeny of those great people, of those Mahars of Western Maharashtra, who had a rich legacy of this world. He came from the richness of those people whose life was condemned.

0: to shame as well as condemned to pain. So he is not an individual only. He is having an inventory of his past, and he's nostalgic about his ancestors. He's nostalgic about his people, and that's why he gets so emotional about when it comes to the cause of Dalits. So his fraternity is the fraternity of Dalits.
1: These experiences fueled Ambedkar's work. He took up nonviolent civil disobedience, Satyagraha, which was made famous by Mahatma Gandhi, even though Ambedkar was never willing to call him Mahatma or great soul.
2: As a politician, he was never a Mahatma, and I refuse to call him Mahatma. You see, I've never in my life called him Mahatma. He doesn't deserve that title, not even from the point of view of his morality.
3: He tried Gandhian methods of satyagraha, right? And he led these so-called tank and temple entry movements, right? Where he would use the methods of boycott, of civil disobedience, of non-violent protest. And he would lead large numbers of untouchables. And he would say, we're going to try to enter into upper caste temples where untouchables are not allowed to enter. We're going to go and en masse, we're going to try and drink water from public tanks and wells, which really should be open to people of all castes, but which upper castes control, right? We're going to walk on these roads. We're going to enter into these precincts. We're going to use these public resources and these common goods because these are civic issues. These are not religious issues. And he was repeatedly, I mean, he made an entry and he created a kind of sensation in politics locally in this way, but he was also repeatedly thwarted, right? And then he entered into this series of legal disputes with those who controlled these tanks and temples and roads and wells and these various other disputed sites that he was trying to, in a sense, breach and make accessible to untouchables. And he began to lose these court cases because upper caste interests would simply claim that these were private property. Why should civil disobedience not work for untouchables? If it's working for Indians vis-a-vis the British, why should it not work for untouchables versus caste Hindus? But it doesn't work out that way. I mean, it's not easy to challenge this kind of social power. It's actually harder to challenge forms of social power than it is to challenge forms of political power. This is the big lesson of modern India, right? When you are able to overthrow empire, but you're not able to overthrow the caste system. Think about that.
1: Ambedkar took the idea of fraternity to heart. He believed that Indian society needed the sense of fraternity to overcome its tragic history of caste. His ethos came not from the French Revolution, but from the teachings of the Buddha, who he said gave the highest place to fraternity as the only real safeguard against the denial of liberty and equality.
0: The opposite of untouchability is fraternity. And so if you have to form a society without untouchability, you need a society based on fraternity. And fraternity is just not merely a concept of the coexistence on mutual respect, but it is also a deeply spiritually informed energy. He derives that from his teacher, Buddha, because for Buddha, Maitri, friendship, is something that is more valuable than any political work one could do. If I'm friends with Piali, I can go 100 miles with her than being a person who is not a friend, but a stranger in this cause. The importance of friendship is very, very central to how we imagine. And you know, friendship is such a beautiful concept. It doesn't have gender. It doesn't have sexuality. It doesn't have boundary. It doesn't have age. It doesn't have any of the artificial divides that we have created. It actually connects us on a human-to-human basis. So fraternity is something that Ambedkar is constantly wrestling.

0: with. And this is just not a political praxis for him, but it's also deeply philosophical and religious question.
1: Ambedkar may have found failure in the Gandhian method of satyagraha, but understood that he had to bring his cause to the attention of the most important political figure in India. Gandhi was against untouchability, but saw the caste system as a well-intentioned form of consensual social contract, where each group made a distinct contribution. Ambedkar disagreed.
2: Hinduism cannot exist without caste. Gandhi, untouchability was an excrescence on the caste order. Varnashrama Dharma, the caste order, is a fully functioning, well-intentioned, well-oiled mechanism of social contact, consensual social contact between different groups, each of whom performs their own given tasks. What does Ambedkar say? Ambedkar says, these social tasks are conscripted, dictated, defined by caste order. A Dalit cannot become a Brahmin, does not have access to learning. The Dalit cannot even become a merchant, right? So Ambedkar begins to challenge this idea that caste can exist, or that caste can exist as a consensual model for thinking about society. So that's the challenge that Ambedkar is beginning to place on the notion of what caste is, because he says caste is related to Hinduism. Hinduism is not just a religion. It is actually then about the way in which social power operates.
3: Gandhi was more than 20 years older than Ambedkar. He entered public life earlier than Ambedkar. He achieved national prominence much before Ambedkar. He was an upper caste. He was an upper caste who sought to abolish untouchability. He was a guilt-ridden upper caste social reformer when it came to the question of caste. Ambedkar, on the other hand, was an emancipator of his own people, more direct, more radical in his attack on this obnoxious hierarchical system called caste. So in his life, he had an ambivalent, changing relationship towards Gandhi. Ambedkar felt that this cult of hero worship was also there on Gandhi. So, you know, he felt that Indians revered Gandhi too much. And he was, you know, the young, brilliant, self-made radical trying to show Gandhi his place.
4: I also say that the Hindus have not shown a change of heart in regard to our problem. And so long as they remain adamant, we would believe neither the Congress nor the Hindus. We believe in self-help and self-respect. We are not prepared to have faith in great leaders and Mahatmas. Let me be brutally frank about it. History tells us that Mahatmas, like fleeting phantoms, raised dust but raised no level. Why should the congressman oppose our movement and dub me a traitor? Gandhiji, I have no homeland.
1: Ambedkar's words are from a 1931 transcript from a meeting between him and Gandhi.
0: That statement, Gandhiji, I have no homeland, is it hit me every time I hear it. It's just emotional because, wow, you know, it's a cry. Like, I have no home. Please listen to me. I really have nowhere to go. This was meant to be my ancestors' land. Now you have colonized, you have taken away from us, and now you have made us homeless. Ambedkar is coming from that understanding. And that moment of fleeting phantoms who have raised the dust is basically nipping the Mahatmaism in bud. And that's where Ambedkar's Gandhiji, I have no homeland, becomes important, because Dalits are the homeless citizens of India. So in actual sense, also, Dalits don't have land. Dalits don't have any place to call their own. Now, if you don't have anything that you call on your own, that you can call that belongs to you, how can you claim you belong to that place? There is no land. There is no house. There is no job. You don't even own you are

0: own self there, because you are enslaved yourself to the feudal lord who is controlling your labor. In that sense, Ambedkar is profound to say, we are stateless people.
1: I always say that as I met Mr. Gandhi in the capacity of an opponent, I have a feeling that I know him better than most other people, because he had opened his real fangs to me, you see, and I could see the inside of the man.
2: The two would confront each other in 1932. Ambedkar wanted separate political representation for Dalits. Gandhi called for a unified Hindu electorate. When the British sided with Ambedkar, Gandhi responded with a proclamation to fast unto death. Ambedkar relented.
1: But I saw him in his human capacity, the bare man in him. And so I say that I understand him better, you see, than most of the people who have associated themselves with him.
3: 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You can also stream us or get our podcast on the CBC Listen app. I'm Nala Ayed. B.R. Ambedkar devoted his life to one cause, to create a space for the Dalit caste, the so-called untouchables, in a free India. An India that was built on the ideas of equality, freedom, and fraternity. As time passed and he saw that the issues of emancipation and equality for Dalits were being ignored, Ambedkar became increasingly disillusioned with Hinduism altogether. In 1935, he declared he would not die a Hindu. In his book entitled Annihilation of Caste, Ambedkar saw Hindu scriptures as the bedrock of the caste system, and so called for Hindus to rid themselves of them. It was a shocking gesture that still reverberates today. Contributor Piali Roy brings us the second of a two-part series we're calling The Idea of India.
0: I will not die as a Hindu is not just mean to say I'm converting to religion or I'm just opposing religion, but also it means I'm going to correct the history. I'm going to now rewrite the new history for coming generations. And I will make sure that I will try to reform the society. And I think those are the broader messages he gives by that, by just disowning the Hindu. And of course, it's a big critique of the Brahminism that he's very much centralizing his thesis upon. Hindu is a rotten house. These people are not going to give us rights. We try to agitate. We try to do first satyagraha, by the way, 1927. He led a satyagraha for the basic right of water. Can you imagine? Like people fighting for access to water. Even today, we are agitating. Dalits are agitating to access to water, basic survival. Even that is controlled by people who don't want to give water. So Ambedkar, when he observed these people, he tried to convince, he tried to make peace. He was pissed with the Congress, who was not doing enough. He was frustrated by the Hindus who just were offering a lip service. And in all of that, Ambedkar was just not sure, even if he's fighting for entry into temples, his people are not given rights to temples. And he goes like, well, why the hell then we need to go into these temples if they're beating us up? Let's not just go. And why do we need to be Hindu?
4: There can be a better or a worse Hindu, but a good Hindu there cannot be. This is so not because there is anything wrong with his personal character. In fact, what is wrong is the entire basis of his relationship to his fellows. The best of men cannot be moral if the basis of relationship between them and their fellows is fundamentally a wrong relationship. To a slave, his master may be better or worse, but there cannot be a good master. A good man cannot be a master, and a master cannot be a good man. B.R. Ambedkar, Annihilation of Caste, 1936.
2: What Ambedkar is fundamentally

0: pressing for is a form of sociality, of social exchange, which to him is absolutely lacking in caste society. And you'll remember that in The Annihilation of Caste, the denouement, if you will, of that text is to make an argument that Hinduism does not exist, has no legibility, if you will, without caste. So The Annihilation of Caste is talking about the relationship between caste and Hinduism as inextricable. Hinduism cannot exist without caste. That's another great innovation in The Annihilation of Caste. Hinduism is not about religion. It's not about spirituality. He calls it a religion that is fundamentally lacking morality and ethics. And it's from there, it seems to me, that Ambedkar makes that kind of argument that without breaking caste, which then means abolishing, annihilating Hinduism, we will not actually have social democracy. We will not actually have people who can practice or engage in practices of self-regard, who can actually, in some sense, very simply put, become all that they can be, right? This goes against almost every other thinker of the time who wants to suggest that Hinduism can be reformed, Pache Gandhi, and that Hinduism can continue to exist as a structure of guiding ethics, of spirituality, of a kind of religious life, you know, remade for modern times and so forth. And Ambedkar says, absolutely not. Hinduism is not just religious, it structures social political power. It is a structure of dominance. That beautiful phrase in The Annihilation of Caste, right? That caste is a graded, it's a form of graded inequality, an ascending scale of reverence, a descending scale of contempt. So what caste does, and the reason why caste has to be broken, is because every caste in the caste system becomes implicated in the maintenance of caste. And I think by this point in time, Ambedkar is willing to push the envelope in precisely those ways. And here he is saying, I see no way out.
1: I've criticized the Hindus. I've questioned the authority of the Mahatma whom they revere. They hate me. To them, I am a snake in their garden.
0: When Ambedkar is thinking through the question of conversion and so on, Gandhi makes an argument about, you know, religion as not being something that can be brokered. Can you really play with religion? What Ambedkar is doing is throwing a challenge. Right? But what's the challenge that Ambedkar also puts forward? He says, is there Hinduism without the untouchable? But he asks that question in two ways, right? It's the conceptual question. Can Hinduism exist without untouchability? But there's also the political question. If you don't have Hindus together with a Hindu majority, if you don't have the numbers, then what right do upper caste Hindu elites have to lay claim that they constitute or that they speak for a majority? Right? And this is what he does with a separate electorate. Muslims have got a separate electorate. We've got other communities that have separate electorates. And he says, if we've got the fracturing of something that we think is unified, and if I refuse to play, if I withdraw consent, is there a Hindu majority in terms of numbers, right? It's like saying, you know, if you believe that Hindus constitute a majority of different castes, 20%, 18% of that community withdraws, refuses to identify as Hindu, then what happens? Then the play space becomes very different. Now, yes, it's a deeply philosophical question for you, right, of inclusion. But if you're also trying to make an argument to the colonial state that as the Indian National Congress, you represent the majority, and you've got somebody saying, you don't, you don't represent me, it poses an absolutely critical problem of political representation. This is Ambedkar's genius, it seems to me, constantly. And it's a genius because it is not merely tactical. It's not utilitarian.

0: themes, it seems to me, from the plays of such a deep understanding of the exclusion that the untouchable has historically faced in Indian society. It comes from such a deep place of understanding the mind of the upper caste Hindu. Therein lies the brilliance.
1: In 1936, the same year Annihilation of Caste was published, Ambedkar started his first political party. He continued speaking at rallies and conferences, became a minister of labor in the Viceroy's Executive Council, and even wrote about the future constitution. So when he ignored yet another Gandhi-led civil disobedience campaign, it was more than a snub. He said, quote, "I do not want to escape subjugation by the British, only to fall victim to complete domination by the Hindus." Yet his relationship to Gandhi was complex. His involvement in constitutional affairs occurred only because of Gandhi. It was Gandhi who helped recruit Ambedkar, who was then elected to the Constituent Assembly that would write the country's constitution. Ambedkar was appointed chairman of the drafting committee. That meant Ambedkar, the Dalit, whose people throughout history had no right to education, would be a key architect of the country's future.
2: So, I mean, if your question is, you know, what is Ambedkar's imprimatur on the Indian constitution? I mean, in a sense, all of it is the way it is thanks to him. But in a sense, perhaps, you know, his signature in some sense is indiscernible because there are so many others who also are playing a role in its making.
0: Ambedkar is both using a structure and pushing it to its limits. He does this with the constitution. Third draft of the constitution discussion, he says, if this cannot be a document that actually produces social democracy, I'm happy to burn it. How do you have a figure, right, who is actually tasked in some sense with, you know, he is the chairman of the drafting committee of the constitution. How do you have that very same person arguing that if this document cannot do justice to this social question, if it cannot actually produce substantive equality, how do you have that same person saying, I'm happy to burn down this document? So that betwixt and between, inside, outside space that Ambedkar plays, that is the particular position of the radical Dalit imagination, the radical Dalit political imagination that I think he puts in place throughout his life.
1: The Constitution would later outlaw all forms of discrimination, abolish untouchability, and guarantee the right to freedom of religion. It also included a system of affirmative action for Dalits and India's indigenous peoples, the Adivasis. But even though Ambedkar believed in the constitutional process, he was also skeptical of it. He knew that even the most brilliantly constructed document wasn't a magic bullet, and that injustice against Dalits would continue.
3: In politics, we will be recognizing the principle of one man, one vote, and one vote, one value. In our social and economic life, we shall, by reason of our social and economic structure, continue to deny the principle of one man, one value. How long shall we continue to live this life of contradictions? How long shall we continue to deny equality in our social and economic life? If we continue to deny it for long, we will do so only by putting our political democracy in peril. We must remove this contradiction at the earliest possible moment, or else those who suffer from inequality will blow up the structure of political democracy which this assembly has so laboriously built up. B.R. Ambedkar, speech to the Constituent Assembly, November 25th, 1949.
1: The new India was initially not kind to Ambedkar. As the Minister of Law and Justice in the country's first cabinet, he tried to pass a Hindu code bill that would have guaranteed women's right to divorce and property, but it failed. He felt sidelined by India's first prime minister, Jawaharlal Nehru. Ambedkar's

0: expertise in economics, planning, and federalism were ignored. Disillusioned, he resigned from government only to lose in the country's first general elections. In 1952, he was appointed to Parliament's upper house, but by then was seriously ill with diabetes. Fighting time itself, he returned to his earlier pledge to not die a Hindu. His conversion to Buddhism, along with hundreds of thousands of his followers, was his final radical act.
1: We need to satisfy spiritual hunger. Let's think for a good alternative, a better alternative. And that's when he explores, of course, when he said that, he really spent 20 years thinking about it, closely reading, observing, and almost every other religion approached to him to get converted. And, of course, we know that he went to Buddha, and he said he's doing a big favor by going to Buddha on India. Because he said, if I become Christian, then his goal is totally going to change the equation, because, he has 19% of India's population with him. If they convert Christian, then it's going to be a problem. Same with if he turns to Muslim, Islam, and he says these two religions are not native to India, although he finds great values in them, and he resonates with their universal message of brotherhood and equality that it promises. But then he says, I'm going back to the Indian roots, which is the Buddha. And of course, Buddha, that's just he said as a political statement, but Buddha was someone who remained with him early on in his life, since he matriculated. So that are the kind of, long engagement of looking at his own existential self while reflecting on the mirrors of Hindu society.
2: He wants one of the big faiths. He doesn't want one of the smaller faiths. He wants a religion that has prestige and history, the kind of weight, of one of the great religious and philosophical traditions of the world.
3: He writes a history of the untouchables in 48. That's where he makes the argument that the Dalits were broken men. He uses the term broken men, which is the term for Dalit, right? Broken, ground down, crushed, and so forth. And he says that these were once erstwhile Buddhists. They refused to give up on their Buddhism. They became these remainder subjects, if you will. They were pushed to the edges of village orders. They suffered various practices of spatial and social segregation. And they ended up being these subjects who remind us of the possibilities of Buddhism on the subcontinent. So Ambedkar really goes big, if you will. He goes large. He expands historical time, right, to include Buddhism, and says that we actually see a religious conflict. We see a grand conflict between what he calls Buddhism and Brahmanism. Brahmanism won. Buddhism was defeated. The Dalit is the defeated Buddhist. She stands to us as a kind of reminder of what was possible with an ethical, egalitarian Buddhist order. Thieves, mendicants, women, they were all part of the Sangha. And that for him is the model of fraternity, the great force that Ambedkar places on that term fraternity, remaking social life. Buddhism was the original form of fraternity, the Buddhist Sangha.
2: And incidentally, he, at that conversion ceremony, in Nagpur in October 1956, there's this kind of mass conversion, which is something that has never been seen in the history of world Buddhism. But he also made people take these vows, and at least half the vows are about how they are going to reject Hindu practices. And only half the vows are about the new Buddhist practices that they will embrace. So it's an equal kind of exercise of saying no to that and yes to this. Right? And he spells it out in this kind of litany that he creates. So it's a massive intellectual, political, spiritual exercise that he has undertaken. I mean, its ambition is kind of astounding if you really think about it. And it's amazing that he manages to achieve it, in a sense, just before he dies.

0: across four continents and 13 countries. The world's most elite athletes will compete in intense, high-level events in the Diamond League. Watch Marco Arop, Femke Bol, Julian Alfred, Faith Kipyegon, and Carsten Warholm push their limits across 15 different events. 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
4: This is World Report. Good morning, I'm John Northcott. In northern Nepal, people stand near a flooded road after most of their village was destroyed. Their homes and vehicles now buried in mud after a massive glacier collapse and landslide. At least 270 people are dead. Hundreds more, including 24 Canadians, are missing along the Nepal-Tibet border. This man is the deputy director of a local teaching hospital in Nepal.
5: It's really overwhelming, as most of you might be knowing. Almost four districts, they have been cut off from the mainland. All the bridges have been washed away. And because of the high velocity of flooding, it's like a flash flood, so people could not protect themselves. And there are lots of casualties. The exact situation is yet to be known.
4: Rescue efforts in the Himalayan region have been hampered due to the severe flooding and difficult terrain. Police in northern France are securing the area around the Caen railway station. It's where investigators say a driver deliberately rammed his car into a group of pedestrians late last night. One person is dead, 10 others injured, 7 of them critically. Local officials say the incident was not a terrorist attack. Instead, they believe it was the result of a local street fight that turned violent. The suspect is currently in custody and a police investigation is underway. The United States Trade Representative says it is not clear when negotiations with Canada will resume after collapsing last weekend. In a Canadian exclusive, Jameson Greer also denied that his team added last-minute conditions to the deal, pushing back against Prime Minister Mark Carney's account of why talks fell apart. Catherine Tunney reports.
6: I would say we don't have open channels right now.
7: Hope for a quick resolution dashed. U.S. Trade Representative Jameson Greer says it's unclear when his country and Canada will return to the negotiating table, a concern as the two countries burrow deeper into a trade war.
6: If there's further retaliation from the Canadian side, you know, we, of course,

0: was a mistake and why it has hamstringed our ability to regulate American tech companies here in Canada?
1: Well, it was kind of the downward trend of tech optimism when that agreement was being signed. So some people and constituencies were starting to raise concerns about those digital elements, but it wasn't as popular or as populist at the time. The other fundamental issue with

0: have a big question mark. Now, you have to imagine that anything Canada were to do to continue to diversify away from big tech, right, could be met with retaliation. But isn't that kind of why it's so worth it in the first place? Like, other governments are doing things. This is, again, some examples from the EU that I find really compelling, really simple. They're moving off Microsoft just for government services. They're building proprietary privacy-preserving systems. Like, wow, that seems kind of good. Are we writing briefing notes on our trade negotiations on Microsoft Word and sending them around on Microsoft, on Amazon Cloud? Like, does that make sense to anyone? No, it shouldn't, but it's what's normal. It's what's familiar. It's what works. And we tend to treat a lot of these technological things as just inevitability. Why fight it? You know, oh, it's so big, or, you know, it works really well. It's what we're used to. Better and different is possible. It's not just the price. It's also our security and our resiliency. So again, I do think it's the next step. It feels like it's hiding in plain sight. It's kind of everywhere and nowhere at the same time too.
1: That was part of my conversation with Vass Bednar, the managing director of the Canadian Shield Institute. If you want to listen to the full episode, you can find Front Burner wherever you get your podcasts or on YouTube. I'm Jamie Poisson. Thank you so much for listening.

0: two or three times a week. It's not happening anymore.
1: Well, I do recall the city manager in Port Huron just a few months ago saying, well, it's all about the exchange rate. That's nonsense. They're not getting the fundamental issues that are upsetting Canadians. And the reality is, except for the tariff war, we're hardly on the American news.
2: Bradley also says that he's glad Premier Doug Ford has decided to tone down his public arguments with U.S. President Donald Trump, saying that that's what's best for negotiations. Earlier this week, Amherstburg resident Jennifer Slavik shared with CBC how her family vacation in Alaska turned into a terrifying trip to the hospital. While riding an e-bike, Slavik hit a drop on the pavement and was thrown several feet, knocking her unconscious. Since her return home, Slavik has been urging people to wear a helmet when they ride on a bike. Cycling advocate Eleanor McMahon says that Slavik's experience is a powerful reminder of why cyclists should wear helmets.
3: Wearing a helmet is always a good idea. It's going to protect you in the event that you're involved in a collision with a vehicle or you find yourself falling off your bicycle because there's something in the road or there's an obstruction. So wearing a helmet is really important in terms of protecting yourself from serious head injury.
2: McMahon, who founded Share the Road Cycling Coalition, lost her husband, Greg Stobart, in 2006. The OPP sergeant was killed by a careless driver while cycling. In the weather forecast, mainly sunny skies today, a high of 27 degrees, partly cloudy overnight, a low of 13, a mix of sun and cloud tomorrow, and a high of 25 degrees.
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7: This is World Report. Good morning, I'm John Northcott. The death toll in Nepal continues to rise. Nepali police say at least 270 people are dead after torrential flooding along the country's border with Tibet. Rescue workers are desperately racing to find survivors. Entire villages have been wiped away, and rescue efforts in the Himalayan region are being made all that more difficult due to the terrain. Among the hundreds of people missing are 25 Canadians. The CBC's Willie Lowry has the latest from London.
8: A woman sits in the bucket of a backhoe, mud caked to her face. Two rescue workers hold her hand as a powerful machine fights through thick cement-like mud. Emergency crews are in a race against time and battling geography as they attempt to find hundreds of missing people in Nepal and Tibet. Dhananjay Rejmi is a Nepali MP.
9: Looking at the flood on the villages and all the settlements, I'm really terrified that this is one of the biggest devastation that had ever happened in Nepal.
8: Among the missing are hundreds of foreign nationals, many on hiking trips in the remote region, including 25 Canadians. The flood destroyed entire villages, wiped away much of the area's infrastructure, making the already remote area even more inaccessible. Bishal Nath Upreti is the president of the Nepal Center for Disaster Management.
10: Now, the biggest problem I see from today onwards is how do we bring their relief materials there? So it's such a huge population and so scattered. So not a lot of people can go there for relief work distribution and all that.
8: Scientists believe the flood was likely caused by a huge chunk of glacial ice breaking off, leading to a massive slide of ice, mud, and rock that ripped through the area's rivers, communities, and infrastructure. Willie Lowry, CBC News, London.
7: Police in northern France are securing the area around the Caen railway station. It's where investigators say a driver deliberately rammed his car into a group of pedestrians late last night. One person is dead, 10 others injured, 7 of them critically. Local officials say the incident was not a terrorist attack. Instead, they believe it was the result of a local street fight that turned violent. The suspect is currently in custody and a police investigation is underway. The United States Trade Representative says it is not clear when negotiations with Canada will resume after collapsing last weekend in a Canadian exclusive.

0: turns out Donald Trump doesn't seem to get the same rise out of Michiganders as he does Windsorites.
1: People just kind of let it go over their head now and just say, well, you know, that's him.
0: How the latest flare-up in the trade war is landing across the border. That's where we kick off our show. And then having a will when you die just isn't enough.
2: He probably thought, I have a will, I'm organized, but it was all of the other pieces that really left us in the lurch.
0: Why there's a push for people to keep what's called a succession binder. And then later this hour, when school stress turns clinical, the signs parents are missing that could minimize a child's back-to-school anxiety. Tom Addison's here now with our local news headlines. Hi, Tom.
3: Hello, Amy. A 91-year-old woman served with an eviction notice at a senior's apartment in Windsor is celebrating after a tribunal ruled that that notice is defective. And border cities continue to brace for what some mayors believe could be a devastating trade conflict. In Sarnia, the mayor, Mike Bradley, has been vocal, saying that the war will be a job killer for his city that produces plastics and other products hit hard by the new U.S. tariffs. In the weather forecast, mainly sunny skies today and a high temperature of 27 degrees. Right now, though, it's misty and 16 degrees in Windsor.
0: It's been a week of barbs and backtracking between American President Donald Trump and Premier Doug Ford. But how is this heated commentary landing on the other side of the border? Quinn Kleinfelter is the senior news editor at WDET Detroit's national public radio station. Here he is speaking with guest host Nav Nanwa on CBC's Afternoon Drive about how Michiganders are processing the latest developments in the trade war.
1: Deeply serious for people in Michigan in particular, and for people in Windsor and Canada because of the interconnected relationship, trade in general, but especially with the motor industry. And there's a fair amount of concern here, not only among officials, which you would expect, who will be trading the barbs back and forth, but also definitely with the normal people that you talk to. I today was just taking an Uber ride with a guy who is doing that, and he's a Ford worker, which back in the day you would have

0: not even needed anything else. He would have made much wages from Ford enough to survive easily. But he said it wasn't nowadays because of the high cost of everything and the tough economy. And then to have this on top of it, he was just incensed, for there's no better word to say about what the Trump administration and the president in general had done about this. He said, you know, we have to send parts back and forth. We have to send half completed cars into Canada, back to the U.S. You know, they'd always looked at it as if it was kind of one big market and country between Canada, the U.S., and Mexico. And then there was already barriers being put in place because of the previous tariffs. And now after this, it's something that's left a number of people that at least I've talked to personally aghast and wondering what could be the next step.
1: Yeah, it does sound like Michiganders are following this story closely. And how do you think Michiganders feel about this so-called war of words that we've been seeing with U.S. President Donald Trump, as well as our Prime Minister, Mark Carney, and Ontario Premier Doug Ford?
0: I think they're used to a war of words from the current president of the United States on a variety of topics. There was the old story about the boy who cried wolf, and after a while it didn't matter, and then when the wolf actually showed up, you were in trouble. You know, there's been such stuff that's come from the president at the moment that a fair amount of people just kind of let it go over their head now and just say, well, you know, that's him. Or they're upset about it, but they don't take it necessarily to heart. But with this particular issue, there certainly is, because it hits on the two relationships that are so important right now to Michigan. Michigan is probably more than any other U.S. state exposed to what can happen with tariffs against Canada or retaliatory tariffs now from Canada, because there's such trade that goes back and forth. There's people that have relatives on both sides of the border that go back and forth. And it's always been a very interconnected, neighborly, almost family type atmosphere, if you want to go that far. And that is just going by the wayside right at the moment. And people don't really realize why there's any real reason for doing so. And so there's that personal level that's worrying people. And also it's the economy itself, not only the effects on the auto industry, although that's a tremendous thing in Michigan, which the auto industry remains the signature industry of the state, but just many, many things. I mean, some of the tariffs that Trump is putting on things like hockey equipment, for example, but roughly a third, I think, of the lumber used in houses around Michigan and perhaps the United States comes from Canadian lumber. And suddenly you have extra prices on that. And Trump has said they could make that up by mining the U.S. national forest. But I've spoken to people here right along the border on the Michigan side where there are U.S. national forests that said that's not going to really happen, that the loggers aren't going to be able to fulfill in any way any kind of drop off from the Canadian timber industry. So there's a lot of fear about that and a lot of people that already feel squeezed by costs as it is and just wonder why this is happening. There's a fair amount of people still that seem to strongly support the president, President right. Trump. But some of the MAGA people that did, they're seeming to waver a little bit now in the face of the economic realities.
2: Quinn Kleinfelter, he's the senior news editor for WDET. That's Detroit's national public radio station. And he was talking with Nav Nanwa on CBC's Afternoon Drive. Well, this is Windsor Morning. I'm your host, Amy Dodge. Mike Evans is our associate producer and technician. He'll be joining us soon with the traffic. But first, we're going to turn to Megan Reed for our Business Digest.
3: Good morning. Thanks to all the trade talk this week, the Buy Canadian movement is enjoying a resurgence. Seems people are eager to support businesses on this side of the border, and they're sharing shopping tips in person and online, as they're eager to support anything Maple Leaf. Matthew Shane, founder of the Canada List, a website that ranks thousands of products sold here based on their contribution to the Canadian economy, has seen roughly a 10,000% uptick in traffic since last week. Shane started the website a year and a half ago.
4: I think I sort of foresaw the possibility that conflicts could escalate, and also the fact that the Canadian economy is sadly somewhat vulnerable. You know, we are one-tenth the size of the U.S., and so if they want to push us around, they might be able to. And so I thought that this was potentially a way in which I could do my part and perhaps help everybody else to do a little bit of provide their own economic support at a consumer level.
3: Shane believes that the Buy Canadian movement is only going to continue to grow. In other news, NVIDIA was out with second quarter earnings after the bell yesterday, and once again, the computer chip/world's most valuable company

0: or age-restricted content available on said platforms. The settlement also requires the company to create additional tools to help parents and guardians protect kids online. Gary Marcus is a cognitive science AI researcher and entrepreneur in Vancouver.
1: They did it before Zuckerberg would have to testify. I think that's part of why they settled, is they didn't want to put him on the stand. There are some very good things about the settlement. The money is good money, I suppose, in some sense. It's nothing like the tobacco settlements. In that sense, I think Meta can count itself lucky. They are taking some real steps here to actually make teenagers' lives better by making their product less addictive to teenagers.
0: Asked if the settlement goes far enough around protecting teenagers, Marcus says we're going to have to wait and see. It still requires the approval of a judge, but Meta's stock was up on the news. And finally, you could say Blue Jays pitcher Dylan Cease is a renaissance man. The 30-year-old Cy Young candidate, who signed a franchise-record 7-year, $200 million contract with the Jays, has a side hustle as an artist, a painter to be precise. Earlier this week, the Art Gallery of Ontario launched a limited edition retail collection of Cease's artwork dubbed The Eve of Toronto. It includes prints, postcards, t-shirts, sweatshirts, and totes, with all of the proceeds going to support AGO's charitable mission. Cease says that it's kind of a big shout out to Toronto. You can go online to check it all out. For CBC Radio, I'm Megan Reed.
2: Thank you for that, Megan. Good morning. I've been keeping an eye out on the borders and traffic, and right now at this hour, I see no incidents reported on the roads and no delays reported at any of our regional border crossings. I do have some sports scores here to share. The Tigers, they were blanked by the Tampa Bay Rays yesterday, losing by a score of 3-0. The Tigers have the day off today and will begin a series against the LA Dodgers tomorrow at home in Detroit. And the Blue Jays, they were at home yesterday taking on the Kansas City Royals. The Jays winning this one by a score of 3-0. And in the Canadian Baseball League, the Chatham Kent Barnstormers, they beat the Kitchener Panthers by a final score of 6-5. Looking at gas prices, gas this morning selling for an average of $1.73 per liter at local gas pumps. Time now for some music. The artist known as Musego will perform in Detroit this Sunday. Here he is on a tune featuring Devin Morrison. It's called Yams.

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1: Thank you so much, Rubina. It's always good to think about those who you leave behind and helping them out with some of those things. It made me think of a lot. I'm not sure I would really have left much or leave much without really diving into that. Is it something you think about, Mike?
2: Absolutely, yeah, from time to time, yeah.
1: Oh, I'm proud of you.
2: I'm wondering which one of my kids is going to get my piggy bank.
1: Still to come here on Windsor Morning. Well, how does your reusable bag collection stack up to this?
3: I have far too many, about 150. I got the big ones. I got the ones from the liquor store. I got the cooler bags that I never use that I intend to.
1: Well, we're going to have some tips and tricks for digging yourself out from under that reusable bag mountain. I know walking into the grocery store and going, oh, I forgot my bags. And then you buy more bags and then you take them home and you shove them in the other bags and then you go back to your car. I'm sure you completely relate with that. We will hear from more people who have a similar story to tell. That's coming up after our local news. And then we're going to talk with our health columnist this week about school anxiety. If you are a parent or guardian watching somebody who is about to head back to school, you might notice them maybe becoming quieter, internalizing, or maybe they're acting out. Either way, we have some advice coming up from a medical-trained professional. Always welcome to your On Windsor Morning. 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
4: This is CBC Windsor News. Good morning, I'm Tom Addison. It's 6:30 in the forecast. Mainly sunny skies today and a high temperature of 27 degrees. Right now it's misty and 16 degrees in Windsor. In the news, at 91, Sylvia Burke was facing an eviction notice. Her rent at a seniors apartment building in downtown Windsor had gone up by 56%. And despite it still being below market rate, she said she could not afford that. But after a long fight, she recently got some good news. CBC Windsor's Emma Loop has more.
5: I was so relieved and so grateful.
6: Last year, Sylvia Burke's rent went up from around $450 per month to $700. But earlier this month, the Ontario Landlord and Tenant Board said the hike appears to be illegal and dubbed the eviction notice she was facing defective. Paralegal Gadir Jawad represented Burke.
7: Although she was the first one to receive an eviction notice, we had over 30 units that also received rent increases of this amount.
6: Burke and the other tenants live at the I.L. Peretz House, which is affiliated with the Windsor Jewish Federation. President Stephen Chaffetz said last year that rising costs were driving the increases.
8: It pains us to have to increase rent for older people, but you can't operate a building when the property taxes are going up, the utilities are going up, the maintenance and repair costs are going up, and the rents are going up.
6: Reached by phone last week, Chaffetz said he had no comment. The landlord had argued it was exempt from rules limiting rate increases to 2.5% because the building is a designated housing project. But the LTB said the exemption didn't apply here because the building isn't owned or run by a service manager or local housing corporation. It's unclear if the landlord will try to fight the decision, but Jawad said they'll be disputing the other tenants' rent increases next. Emma Loop, CBC News, Windsor.
4: Border cities continue to brace for what some mayors believe could be a devastating new bout of trade conflict. In Sarnia, Mayor Mike Bradley has been vocal, saying that the trade war will be a job killer for his city that produces plastics and other products hit hard by U.S. tariffs. With Port Huron, Michigan, across the river from Sarnia, Bradley says a decades-long close partnership has now faded. He says he's concerned the largely Trump-voting population there misunderstands why Canadians have turned their back on the neighboring city.
9: Two elections, 77% voted for Trump. And then last year, they were crying the blues because of all the tourism traffic and the daily traffic. I mean, I used to be over there two or three times a week. It's not happening anymore. Well, I do recall the city manager in Port Huron just a few months ago saying, well, it's all about the exchange rate. That's nonsense. They're not getting the fundamental issues that are upsetting Canadians. And the reality is, except for the tariff war, we're hardly on the American news.
4: Bradley also says that he is glad that Premier Doug Ford has decided to tone down his public arguments with U.S. President Donald Trump, saying that that is what is best for negotiations. A Detroit couple celebrated their brand new marriage by taking wedding photos on a brand new bridge.

0: Chris and Taisha Shreve got married over the weekend. Shortly after the ceremony, they headed up to the middle of the Gordie Howe Bridge with their wedding photographer. They made the trek in their full wedding day attire. The photos are now making the rounds on social media. The newlyweds, the Shreves, say the moment carried a lot of symbolism.
1: You know, it's bridging two countries together. You know, my father is from Canada. Half my family is from the Canadian side. And we hope in these sort of, you know, interesting political times that we don't lose the love that we have for the Canadian people and that they don't lose that for us.
2: Basically, that moment for me was about love and unity.
0: The photographer says the weather conditions were ideal and that other bridge goers stopped by to say hello to the newlyweds. Three seats at Queen's Park are up for grabs and advance voting has begun. Opposition parties were gaining ground on Doug Ford's Progressive Conservatives in the polls. But as CBC's Dale Minuckduck explains, a familiar narrative is turning the tide blue once again.
3: Advance voting is underway for three provincial by-elections, including in Scarborough Southwest.
4: I never missed the voting. I vote every time.
5: I'm freshly 18 this year. Felt my first opportunity. I wanted to take it for sure.
3: There's also races in York Simcoe and in Hamilton East Stony Creek. The Scarborough seat has been empty since February when Dolly Begum left the provincial NDP to run and eventually win a federal seat for the Liberals. York Simcoe and Hamilton East Stony Creek were represented by the PC's Caroline Mulrooney and Neil Lumsden, respectively. Last year, the PCs won their third straight majority, with Doug Ford taking his Protect Ontario message across the province. Ford's PCs had plummeted in the polls after a slew of spending scandals like the private jet or MP staying at hotels on the taxpayers' dime. David Valentin is the principal at Liaison Strategies. He says with the U.S.-Canada trade war escalating in recent days, the PCs are thriving once again.
6: I think for the opposition parties, this must be causing some PTSD. They've seen this movie before. Which is that Doug Ford gets himself in trouble and then gets himself out of trouble, mostly due to American conflict.
3: Advance voting closes at 8 p.m. on Friday. Election day is September 3rd. Dale Minuckduck, CBC News, Toronto.
0: In the weather forecast, mainly sunny skies today and a high temperature of 27 degrees. Partly cloudy overnight, a low of 13. A mix of sun and cloud on Friday and a high of 25 degrees. Right now it's misty and 16 degrees in both Windsor and in Chatham. It's mostly cloudy and 19 degrees in Sarnia.
7: Well, you will likely relate with this next one. You're in a grocery store checkout aisle and you realize you forgot your reusable bags once again at home or maybe even in the car. So you buy a couple more, add them to the pile, and so it goes until you're drowning in reusable bags. CBC's Kendra Segan hit the streets to find out if we're all struggling with the same baggage.
8: What's your reusable bag situation?
9: I have far too many, about two whole bus bins full of them. I probably have about 150.
8: And where did you collect all of these reusable bags?
9: Every store under the sun. Every single store.
8: Who's in your collection?
9: I have No Frills, Walmart, Dollar Store, Metro. There's more of them. I got the big ones. I got the ones from the liquor store. I got the cooler bags that I never use that I intend to.
8: Why is this such a common issue among so many people?
9: I think everybody forgets to bring them home or bring them to the store because you're supposed to reuse them, but they almost are worse and they seem more single use to me because I want a plastic bag because I use them for my garbage can, this and that, but I got like three plastic bags and you can't use the reusable plastic bags for garbage because that's gross. So
8: are you ready to get rid of some, you think?
9: Yes, I definitely think I am.
8: It's time for a purge.
9: It's definitely time for a purge.
8: What is your bag situation?
10: Way too many. Bags within bags. Multiples.
11: Upon bags.
10: Yeah.
8: How many bags of bags do you think you have?
10: At least four bags of bags between the house and the trailer.
8: Which makes a total of how many bags?
10: Let's say maybe 200+.
8: That's a lot of bags.
10: Yeah, a lot of bags.
8: So how did it get this far?
10: I never remember the bags. Every time I go to use the bags, I forget the bags in the vehicle or wherever.
8: What's your situation?
11: We have a lot of bags too. I think it's always leaving them and

0: buying new bags, but I think we have, I was going to say about five.
1: Yeah.
0: Five bags of bags.
1: So why does everybody have bags of bags of bags of bags?
2: I don't remember them. I forget. It's just easier to, like, have them there. I do like the whole paper bag situation, though. They're cheaper than the reusable bags, and at least they're paper, and I can just put them in the recycling.
1: Is it time for a bag purge in your lives?
2: It is. Yes. I believe it is. Yeah.
3: So what is your bag situation?
4: I don't have a situation because I often recycle or reuse them for other places or take them to donate at Goodwill mostly. But
3: and so how do you keep yourself maintained in the reusable bag world?
4: Have a limit of 10, okay? If you don't have a limit, you get carried away. So I have 10 favorite bags and then I donate the rest.
3: Okay.
4: And I change them off.
3: So are you like a reformed person? Did you used to have too many bags?
4: Yeah, who doesn't have grocery bags full of grocery bags? I'm an immigrant, right? Yeah.
3: I get that. Every parent has the bag of bags under the sink, right?
4: Exactly where mine is.
3: Exactly.
4: Yeah.
1: Okay, then I'll ask you this one. Have you ever tried to pawn off your bags on friends and family members before?
5: Yes. Yes. My mother will only take the black ones.
1: Everyone has their favorite type of reusable
5: bag. That's right.
1: What is your best tip and trick for people trying to get rid of their reusable bags?
5: I'd say neighborhood, like you mentioned, library, Goodwill, people like that they don't get a lot of that kind of stuff given to them. Just food banks, anything like that. Yeah.
6: Well, we have a bunch of reusable bags in the trunk of the car, so we use them all the time.
1: How many reusable bags do you think you rotate through?
6: Oh, probably three or four. We don't have that many. Like, we've got some in the trunk, but tend to use the ones that are the insulated ones that we bought, or the big box ones that that come from certain grocery stores, the ones we paid for.
1: So you seem to have a favorite type of reusable bag. What makes a good reusable bag?
6: Well, if you've got frozen stuff, I like to have the frozen stuff in a insulated bag. And as far as the square one's concerned, it holds a lot. So, and you know, it's easier to pack than some of the flimsier ones that you get. And the flimsier ones can tear and rip and get dirty. So I tend to not use them as much.
1: So you seem to have your reusable bags down to a reasonable number.
6: Mm-hmm.
1: What are your tips for people who have 100 bags in their house right now?
6: I would suggest that you give them to somebody or get rid of them. Put them in recycle because they're obviously of no use to you if you've got 100 of them.
7: 100 of them. Hear that? Get rid of your reusable bags. I know at one time that the Unemployed Help Center Food Bank was collecting those as a way to help people coming in there to carry their food home. So that's also an option. How are you with yours, Mike?
8: Very, very bad.
7: Yeah.
8: Very bad.
7: I'm terrible at being like, I'm just going to run in and get a couple things.
8: Yeah.
7: And that turns into...
8: I always forget the bags when I go in. They're in the trunk. So worst case scenario, I just pay for my goods, bring them out to the car in the cart, and then put them in the bags in the trunk.
7: I feel like we've all seen that in the parking lot.
8: Oh, yeah.
7: Well, why don't you continue on, Mike, and let us know what's happening in the traffic.
8: Yes, and we just received a text message, this one regarding wills. Pat writes, this topic of wills is relevant to me as I am restructuring my will. I have two brothers who have recently passed away. Now I am redoing my will and changing my beneficiaries. I fully see the importance of keeping your affairs in order. Have a great day. And that's from Pat. So thank you for that, Pat. And yes, I've been keeping an eye out on the roads and the borders. And as of right now, I see no incidents reported on area roads and no delays reported at any of our regional border crossings. I do have some sports scores here to pass along. The Tigers, they were blanked by the Tampa Bay Rays yesterday, losing by a score of 3-0. The Tigers have the day off today, but will begin a series against the LA Dodgers tomorrow. And that one is at home in Detroit. And the Blue Jays, they were at home yesterday taking on the Kansas City Royals. The Jays winning this one by a score of 3-0. And in the Canadian Baseball League, the Chatham-Kent Barnstormers, they beat the Kitchener Panthers by a score of 6-5. And looking at gas prices, gas this morning is selling for an average of $1.73 per liter at local gas stations. Time now for some music. The King of Yacht Rock will play Pine Knob on Saturday. Here's Christopher Cross with Arthur's theme, The Best That You Can Do.

0: That's a number one hit from 1981 by Christopher Cross. That's Arthur's theme, Best That You Can Do. And that chorus of that song mentions the moon. And did you know that there will be a lunar eclipse tonight? We'll be talking about that with a local astronomer in the next hour of the show, Amy.
1: Yeah, I can't wait for that. But until then, I know if you're a parent or guardian of a school-age kid that you know very well, there are only 12 days left before you are packing lunches, navigating homework, and really just figuring out how you're going to balance work with their extracurricular commitments. With the start of school, many are stressed out. But what about our kids? It's not uncommon for students to feel a few back-to-school jitters. What if it's more than that? Now, Dr. Nadia Alam is filling in for our health columnist, Dr. Peter Lin. She's a family doctor at Halton Healthcare in Georgetown, and she's here now. Good morning.
2: Good morning.
1: Well, what is it that you're hearing from parents this time of year?
2: It's interesting, Amy. Every single year, I've noticed that more and more parents are asking, what is a normal level of anxiety around back to school? And what is a clinical anxiety? Like, when should they worry about the fact that their kids are worried about starting school?
1: And what's the answer? What is a normal anxiety?
2: Normal anxiety, I tell parents, is short and focused. So an event's happening, in this instance, back to school. So your kid may start to worry about it about a week or so before the school starts. But as they get into the swing of things, their worry disappears. Most importantly, it does not affect the rest of their life. So they're still eating well. They're still sleeping well. Most importantly, they're active and they're hanging out with their friends. Clinical anxiety is a different beast altogether. It is persistent. It often starts earlier, lasts longer, and it's far more intense. And the worry is such that it actually interferes with their daily routines, their daily activities, their strongest relationships. So not only do you see your kid losing their appetite, you might even see your kid losing weight. You might notice that they sleep less. There's a strong connection between sleep and mental health. They may not be doing as many activities. The biggest one that worries me is when their personality shifts and they start to withdraw. They don't just withdraw from their family. I mean, I've got four kids. I'm used to being ignored by my teens. But if they are withdrawing from their friends, I am truly worried. And this can happen in a bunch of different ways. It's not just that kids

0: hang out in the park together or hang out at school together. They also play video games together. They also go on social chatting platforms together. And so those are really important forms of socialization that if they go missing, if the child's moving into more isolating activities, you should flag it. You should sit up and take notice and flag it and bring them in to be assessed.
1: Okay, so when we look at how we can lower this anxiety for our children, can we really only help when it's a normal anxiety?
0: No, everything builds on foundation of non-medical treatment. So modeling good behavior for your kids, making sure that you yourself take time to manage stress, eat well, exercise, even if it's going outside for a walk. Oh my God, Amy, going outside for a walk has such important benefits, not just on your mental well-being, but on your body in general, sleeping well, eating well, all of that. And then being present, paying attention to your kids. So if your kid comes to you with some random thought, random observation, put away your phone, shut out the noise. Don't go on social media, turn off your TV, answer your work emails later, and just pay attention to your kid. Look at them, listen to them, ask questions out of curiosity. Don't tell them what to do, but just experience the world through their eyes. Those little golden moments form the foundation of a relationship built on trust so that if they do run into trouble, they come to you. Now, if it is ramping up, then it isn't enough to just pay attention. Tell them that they're important to you and that you need help. And at that point, we're talking about treatment like cognitive behavioral therapy or parent training programs, which work equally well to help manage anxiety. And a lot of it's dependent on the kid's age. There are even apps like MindShift CBT that was created by Anxiety Canada and is excellent, that give you guided relaxation or personalized AI-enabled plans for anxiety, panic attacks, phobias, things like that. There's so many resources out there in addition to doctors, therapists, and psychiatrists that we can use to help take care of our kids.
1: Do you think kids are more prone to being anxious nowadays, or are we as a society maybe more open to recognizing it?
0: I think it's a bit of both. We know that 1 in 3 teens and preteens experience clinical anxiety. So not just normal anxiety, but clinical anxiety requiring medical attention, therapy, medication, that sort of thing. We also know that surveys over the years have shown that psychological distress, depression, anxiety has nearly tripled between 2013 and 2023. These are big numbers, and we know that there's objective data, increased use of mental health services, psychotherapy, etc. So we know that there is a problem and that it seems to be growing. We're talking more about it, which I think is great, but our kids are dealing with so much more. Being connected by social media, having access to information on the internet makes them feel things and experience things in a more visceral way, stuff that I didn't think about when I was a kid. I didn't think about climate change, but my kids do. My kids think about politics. My kids think about economics, world events like wars and pandemics. They think about poverty. They think about and worry about so much more. So I think it's not that they're more prone to anxiety, it's that they're experiencing more anxiety because they're overwhelmed by more information at a time when they're just learning to manage all of it.
1: And one thing I think when it comes to anxiety or these types of regulations of our nervous system is staying ahead of the ball. So how important in this situation is it to recognize these symptoms early and intervene then?
0: It is so important to recognize and intervene early. And the reason why is depression and anxiety is the leading cause of disability between the ages of 10 to 24. So disability meaning you can't function at school. You can't function at home. It is impacting you that much. Death by suicide is the second leading cause of death among Canadians aged 15 to 24. And if you don't help a child early on, these symptoms do persist. They don't just go away. Kids don't snap out of depression or anxiety. Depression or anxiety is a different illness than normal stress. And if these symptoms persist, your child isn't equipped to be the best that they can be.
1: We know that mental health services are often in short supply.

0: apply, what are some of the challenges parents are facing when it comes to accessing it for their kids?
1: Oh, we don't have enough psychiatrists. Our therapists are overwhelmed. There are cost barriers that parents face trying to access resources. Now, there are programs here and there that can be very helpful. And the only way to find out about those programs is to ask. So there is Bounce Back Ontario, which is an online program fully funded to help with managing a normal level of stress as well as worsening anxiety, depression. They've got peer coaches. They've got short-term programs that can help. There are family physician offices that are affiliated with family health teams that have social workers that can provide therapeutic support that's covered by the government.
0: Dr. Alam, thanks so much.
1: Thank you so much for having me on the show. I hope you have a great day.
0: Dr. Nadia Alam is filling in for our usual health columnist, Dr. Peter Lin. Well, this is Windsor Morning. I'm your host, Amy Dodge. I'm joined by Mike Evans. And Tom Addison, our newsreader, is back in our studio. Tom, coming up, we're going to hear a story of someone who walked all the way up the Gordie Howe Bridge to get wedding photos.
2: Mm-hmm.
0: I can't imagine doing that in a wedding dress. I feel like that's an accomplishment on its own.
2: Indeed.
0: Where would you want to get photos? Have you ever thought about this? Or maybe I should call your wife real quick? Or... the look
2: she
0: on your face
2: would,
0: was like
2: have the better ideas for sure. I mean, my original wedding photos were taken in Barbados. That's where I was married. So yeah, I don't know. Maybe in the Rocky Mountains with the mountains behind me. You know, somewhere like Banff or Whistler.
0: Okay.
2: Peely Island. That would be
0: that'd
2: nice
0: be a good
2: too.
0: One.
2: Yeah, on the ferry.
0: Oh, see, you have a list.
2: I've got a lot of ideas here.
0: I know. Mike, what about you?
3: I didn't know Tom got married in Barbados. That's interesting.
2: I did.
3: The more you know. I got married at Mackenzie Hall. We had our photos taken outside there in the courtyard. I think Willisted Manor might be a good place to get some photos done. Amy, where were you married?
0: I was married in Sudbury outside by a lake. It was beautiful. Our photos were behind the university. There's some trails and wooded area, and we were in there, and then we went out on this. He took us to this pier so you could see sort of, it was really cool. He was great. He was wonderful, our photographer. Where I would here locally have got photos done, Ojibwe Park, the trail behind the complex there, the way the trees arch and the depth, and I would love photos back there as well. Our engagement photos were done on the family farm, and that really means a lot because some of that stuff's not there anymore. And that was really cool as well. But a photo shoot in Windsor would be incredible. Maybe
2: Peche Island.
0: I'll just go buy another dress.
3: Isn't it Peach Island?
2: Good one, Mike.
0: Funny. Let us know what you would do for your wedding photos as we prepare for this story of a bride and groom, newlywed, hiking to the Gordie Howe Bridge. 519-984-2051. Tom, what are you following in the news?
2: Well, border cities are continuing to brace for what some mayors believe could be a devastating new round of the trade conflict. In Sarnia, Mayor Mike Bradley has been vocal, saying the trade war will be a job killer for his city because they produce plastics and other products hit hard by new U.S. tariffs. With Port Huron, Michigan, across the river from Sarnia, Bradley says a decades-long close partnership has faded. He says he's concerned the largely Trump-voting population there misunderstands why Canadians have turned their backs on the neighboring city.
4: Two elections, 77% voted for Trump. And then last year, they were crying the blues because of all the tourism traffic and the daily traffic. I mean, I used to be over there two or three times a week. It's not happening anymore. Well, I do recall the city manager in Port Huron just a few months ago saying, well, it's all about the exchange rate. That's nonsense. They're not getting the fundamental issues that are upsetting Canadians. And the reality is, except for the tariff war, we're hardly on the American news.
2: Excuse me. Bradley also says he's glad Premier Doug Ford has decided to tone down his public arguments with Donald Trump, saying that that is best for negotiations. In the weather forecast, mainly sunny skies today, a high temperature of 27 degrees. Partly cloudy overnight tonight, a low of 13. Amy, I'm about to lose my voice. A mix of sun and cloud on Friday and a high of 25. Right now it's misty and 16 degrees in Windsor.
0: Don't say that. That's like swearing around here. It's putting it out there.
2: Sorry about that.
0: How about some water? We will be back after the national news. Tom's voice will also be here, guaranteed.
2: It will.
0: Guaranteed.

speed. So stick around. Well, we're going to look at the traffic and how those patterns have shifted at Windsor, the border crossings, especially when it comes to the opening of the Gordie Howe Bridge. Can you believe it's been a month now? The guy in charge of the tunnel, he will be here in our studio to have this conversation. Tal Schuettner. Coming up after World Report. Stay with us. I'm your host, Amy Dodge.

0: The boss of the Windsor Detroit Tunnel expected a drop in traffic once the Gordie Howe Bridge opened. It's been a month now, and Tal Schudner is in our studio to talk about his prediction and how it turned out. That's next. Plus, a nervous bride, not for the wedding, but for the photos.
1: Well, how are we going to get there? Am I going to, you know, go in a carriage? Are we going to get a slingshot?
0: What a newlywed couple was willing to do to get wedding photos on the Gordie Howe Bridge. That's this half hour. And then Windsor and Detroit built the auto industry together. Now tariffs are putting that relationship to the test.
2: We were attacked. This is not a trade war that we asked for. The question is the price of our sovereignty. And right now, we believe we are not going to sign a bad deal that will hurt our auto industry and hurt our workers.
0: But one auto expert says Windsor workers are already paying the price. That's coming up around 7:40. But first, Tom Addison's here with our local news headlines. Hi, Tom.
3: Hello, Amy. Border city mayors continue to watch closely as that trade conflict heats up. Sarnia's mayor, Mike Bradley, is one of them. Bradley says he is pleased, though, that the initial public exchanges between Donald Trump and Premier Doug Ford have cooled down. And a 91-year-old woman served with an eviction notice at a senior's apartment building in Windsor is celebrating. That's after a tribunal ruled that that notice is defective. In the weather forecast, mainly sunny skies today and a high temperature of 27 degrees. Right now, though, it's misty and 17 degrees in Windsor.

0: Well, can you believe 1 month ago the Gordie Howe Bridge opened? We have to wait a few more days for Statistics Canada to release the number of vehicles that crossed in this first month. But we can learn how traffic patterns are shifting in these early weeks of the new era from our next guest. Tal Chudner is the CEO of the Windsor Detroit Tunnel Corporation, and he's in our studio. Welcome.
1: Good morning, Amy. Thanks for having me.
0: Thanks for being here. Okay, so we spoke back in the spring. You expected a drop in traffic at the tunnel once the Gordie Howe Bridge opened. We've seen that, but what are the numbers showing?
1: So we budgeted around 10%. I was off by a couple points. We're actually down around 12% in passenger vehicle traffic, which is not bad, and that equates to about 500 cars a day.
0: And how long do you think it will be until that number goes back up, or are you expecting it to?
1: Well, I'm hoping that people go and listen, Gordie's beautiful, it's spectacular for our community, but people make their decisions based on time and money and obviously destination. But we're still the cheapest way to get from Windsor to Detroit. And if you're going anywhere downtown, if you're going to the hospitals, you're going to work anywhere in the downtown core, the tunnel would presumably be

0: the quickest and easiest way to get there. Now, if you live in South Windsor, LaSalle, and you're popping over and you're going somewhere in the Dearborn area or the airport, yeah, for sure you're going to take one of those big, mean bridges. But if you're anywhere in downtown, you're taking the tunnel.
1: Yeah.
0: So I didn't answer your question. My expectation is in September, you'll see that 12% number drop to somewhere around 7 or 8.
1: The tunnel is owned by the City of Windsor and Detroit. How significant is the revenue because of that?
0: Very significant. So we are owned by the corporation of the City of Windsor, but we are a separate company, and we do pay an annual dividend to the city. So when you take the tunnel, you're essentially paying yourself. We actually made a $5 million dividend payment to the City of Windsor in the 2026 fiscal year. So that's a few bucks, and obviously that helps lower your municipal tax rate.
1: Right. Good sales pitch. Okay, so could a drop in traffic actually be good for people going across? Are you seeing people crossing the border faster?
0: Yes, actually. So our morning commuters are our busiest time, right? There's about 1,500 people who live in Windsor, Essex, who work at Henry Ford Hospital, in addition to, you know, Rocket Mortgage, Stellantis, Detroit Medical Center. So the morning commute used to take 15 minutes, 16 minutes. Now it's probably between 5 and 10 minutes. This morning we had 4 regular lanes open, 3 Nexus lanes open, and it was probably about 6 or 7 minutes to go through. That's pretty good.
1: Okay. Have you been on the Gordy yet?
0: Sure. I drove it. It's awesome. I biked it. I'm going to walk it with my daughter and my wife on Sunday. It's awesome. And it's spectacular that people from the Detroit area are remembering how good Windsor is and how good we are to them and how much further their dollar goes. Listen, although I want you to take the tunnel, I recognize that it's a $6.4 billion investment. It's an amazing thing for our community. And once we get this whole tariff trade war mess straightened out, it will be really, really good for, you know, for the trucks, right? Listen, Gordie Howe, fill the trucks. Cars, take the tunnel.
1: Okay. What have you seen for traffic with trucks? Because our understanding is there's still lots going across the Ambassador Bridge. Any idea why that is?
0: Listen, the folks at the Ambassador Bridge, they're smart. They've been running businesses for a long time, and they've done a pretty good job locking in some of their trucking partners. So, you know, there's all sorts of different deals that are out there. Anybody locks in for 30 days, 60 days, 90 days. The thought was, you know, the scuttlebutt in the bridge tunnel operator industry was probably 60% of the trucks will end up going to Gordy eventually. I don't think we're close to that number yet.
1: Okay. And it's because of agreements that they've signed with the Ambassador Bridge to use it for a certain period of time.
0: Yeah. And listen, trucks, they're very cognizant of their time and their money. So right now there's a duty-free shop at the tunnel. There's a duty-free shop at the Ambassador Bridge. There's not one yet at Gordie Howe. And commercial trucks actually use duty-free stores more than passenger vehicles.
1: That's interesting because when we talk to the people who run the duty-free shop, they say that business is way down.
0: Oh, sure, business is way down. They're down around 30-35%.
1: Okay. Where do you expect things to even out? Do you think we're going to see the movement that we expected?
0: I would think in the next couple months you'll see more and more trucks using Gordie Howe Bridge, but it's hard to say. I mean, realistically, we have 3 crossings here, and there's still a decent amount of trucks who use Blue Water because that is a, you know, relatively good spot for trucks. Where do I see it going? I don't know. I still think that the majority of trucks will eventually use Gordie Howe. How long that takes, it depends on how
1: good
0: creative
1: those contracts are.
0: Yeah, how good those contracts are. And listen, we're price driven.
1: Okay, the elbows up, the trade war, you were talking about it as well. A lot of people not wanting to cross over to Detroit because of that. How much of that is reflected in the numbers?
0: A lot. Since the current change in administration in Washington, we look at numbers all the time. I got to look at numbers every day. And discretionary travel, which is, you know, the average family or person going over to the States, that's probably dropped around 10 or 15%. So you see weekend traffic, that's down further. And

listen, everybody who picks up a newspaper or goes online realizes that the tensions are greater than ever. We're going to see less people going from Windsor, Detroit. The hope is that our American friends, especially those in Michigan, realize, wow, Windsor's great. I want to go back there.

0: on borders for years.
1: What about people crossing over for entertainment or to fly out from the airport to use the services that way? Are you seeing any of that traffic?
0: We still get a lot of that traffic. The tunnel's been good about kind of keeping the regular commuters, but there's less, right? The drop in weekend traffic has been even greater than weekday traffic in the last couple months, and that isn't tied to Gordie, that's tied to elbows up.
1: And do you want to leave us with a prediction of what we're going to see when the August numbers do come out?
0: I'm going to think that the tunnel is still the number one destination for passenger vehicles. And I think that actually Ambassador is probably going to have a few more trucks than Gordie. But one thing that is interesting is very few passenger vehicles use an Ambassador Bridge. They're still the most expensive way to go over to the States. And I'll just add, listen, if you sign up for an express program, and I would encourage you to go to our website, takethetunnel.com. We're doing whatever we can to try and hold on to that percentage of vehicles. We do stupid campaigns and we give away ducks and frisbees just to try and have fun and let people continue to use the tunnel and stay, you know, top of mind. Eventually, I think you'll see Ambassador Bridge with less and less traffic. It's just going to take a little while.
1: All right. Tal, thanks so much. Always a pleasure.
0: My pleasure.
1: Tal Chudner is the CEO of the Windsor-Detroit Tunnel Corporation. We want to hear from you as well. Have your border crossing habits changed since the Gordie Howe Bridge opened? Are you using it instead of the tunnel or the Ambassador Bridge? Or did you try it out and go back to the way you're used to? Text us 519-984-2051.
2: Good morning. Yes, I've been keeping an eye out on the borders and the traffic situation. And as of right now, I see no incidents reported on area roads and no delays reported at any of our regional border crossings. In sports, the Tigers, they were blanked by the Tampa Bay Rays yesterday, losing by a score of 3-0. The Tigers have the day off today, but will begin a series against the LA Dodgers tomorrow at home in Detroit. And the Blue Jays, they were at home yesterday taking on the Kansas City Royals. The Jays winning this one by a score of 3-0. And in the Canadian Baseball League, the Chatham-Kent Barnstormers, they beat the Kitchener Panthers in extra innings by a score of 6-5. Looking at gas prices, gas this morning selling for an average of $1.73 per liter at local gas stations, Amy.
1: Thank you so much, Mike. Well, the middle of the Gordie Howe International Bridge has quickly become a hotspot for photography. And get this, a Detroit couple believes their pics are the first wedding shots to be snapped up there. Chris and Ty Shreve got married last Friday. That afternoon, they made the trek up the multi-use pathway with their photographer.
3: We didn't realize just really the impact of that shot, how that was going to look. I had an idea that it would be a good shot, but you just never know until it happens. You know, not to get attention. I'm a very private person. You know, all this stuff is kind of like I'm a doctor in private practice. So I'm kind of a private guy. And so all this attention is a bit not overwhelming, but I know she's enjoying it. But I wanted to have special moments. And yeah, it just was more than you could ever imagine. It just like the perfect thing that happened. Again, you know, I'm half Canadian, you know, so it's symbolically.
4: At first I was like, the bridge. And then I was like, well, how are we going to get there? Am I going to, you know, go in a carriage? Are we going to go with a slingshot? Like, how am I going to get across? I'm like, am I going to get dropped off right there in the spot? But then I was like,
3: feet.
4: Right. And then I was like, okay, I can put my gym shoes on, you know, and pull my dress up. I can do it, you know. So that's when I decided, like, this would be the perfect idea, the perfect shot.
1: Chris and Ty Shreve have been married now for 6 days. So CBC Windsor's Dulcen Chen was curious. He wanted to learn more about getting that perfect shot from the photographer. So here's his conversation with Montez Miller.
5: To my knowledge, it is the first portrait of a bride and groom that happened on the bridge. When he initially approached me, I felt like it was a great idea, and I kept canvassing social media to make certain that nobody else had did it. And so I asked the bride and groom, do not share this idea with anybody, because if it gets out, somebody could possibly beat us before getting there. And we walked almost a mile to the location, and just seeing them against that background of the Gordie Howe Bridge, it was the perfect

0: picture for that moment. It definitely captured the essence of the bride and groom, but most importantly, the newly built Gordie Howe International Bridge. It complemented each other. The bride and groom on the Gordie Howe Bridge, a newly marriage in a newly built bridge. And I know that they have a photo stop where people who are on the multipath and they're stopping for photos. So, you know, because this was more like a photo session, I asked them, let's not really take advantage of the moment, but let's get the picture, be respectful to the people who are currently using the path. And most importantly, to the drivers that are on the bridge driving. We were able to stay there for about maybe 20 minutes. The bride was very helpful. She had a heavy dress, which weighed about 10 pounds. So she agreed to take the walk, which I thought that she was going to give me some pushback when she heard what we wanted to do. But she took the walk. I had an assistant with me, and I packed extremely light because, you know, while it was a photo shoot, I didn't want to bring any attention to us up there because I did do my research to make sure, you know, that it was okay to photograph in that particular area. And after doing my research, there is no particular policy right now in place for photographs per se. They do give you permission to use the bike lane, you know, or let's say the multi-path to do photography. Everybody was so kind when I left the spot and got ready to go back to the USA. The border agents asked, you know, what was the reasoning for me going on the bridge? And of course, I shared with them that I was there to photograph the bride and the groom, and I went to the photo spot. He said, really? I was like, yeah. I shared the pictures with them, and everybody was excited about the moment. But as a photographer, I'm always looking for moments that captures and that tell a story. And I believe that these photos represent something unique.
1: I know that spot is very popular for photography. It's usually swarming with people. How did you keep people out of the shot?
0: Fortunately, that spot is hot, and it's always tons of people on that particular bridge in that spot. But fortunately for me, when we went there, the traffic was light. Even on the bridge, the traffic was light. So the timing was perfect. But, you know, you did have some walkers to come through and you had some bikers to come through. They acknowledged the bride and the groom. But we were definitely respectful to, you know, them being in the pathway.
1: And how was the weather? It looked like it was perfect.
0: The weather was perfect. The sky was blue. It couldn't have happened on a better day. It was great. And I just never thought that I would be in this position, being the first photographer to do a bride and a groom on the Gordie Howe Bridge. And I say thank you.
2: Detroit photographer Montez Miller talking with CBC Windsor's Dulcin Chen. Photographer took a photo of a newlywed couple on the Gordie Howe Bridge. I know you want to see those wedding pics. You can check them out on our website or through the CBC News app. The photo and a video is on there as well. Well, why don't we take some music?
3: Sure, yes. Yeah. So we have a little bit of time here for some music. And maybe you crossed the tunnel or walked across the Gordie Howe Bridge yesterday for the Tigers game or for this concert. It was at the Fox Theater. It featured R&B singer Jill Scott. Here's her song. It's called A Long Walk.
2: Yeah.

0: from 2001. That's Jill Scott with A Long Walk. She performed at the Fox Theater in Detroit last night, Amy.
1: Well, from walking to driving, Windsor and Detroit, well, we have been driving the auto industry together for generations. Now, tariffs could put the brakes on that relationship.
2: The choice and the decision we're going to make is to stand up for Canada, straight up.
1: Greg Gleason will be here after the news, an auto journalist who will fill us in with what this means for the auto industry here in Windsor. 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
3: This is CBC Windsor News. Good morning, I'm Tom Addison. It's 7:30. In today's weather forecast, mainly sunny skies, a high temperature of 27 degrees. Right now it's misty and 17 degrees in Windsor. In the news, border city mayors continue to watch closely as the trade conflict with the U.S. heats up. Sarnia's mayor, Mike Bradley, is one of them. Bradley says, though, that he is pleased that the initial public exchanges between Donald Trump and Premier Doug Ford have cooled down.
4: I will say I've been very strong in my comments. I've had my elbows up for the last 2 years as a border city mayor, but I haven't ventured into that territory of language. And I'm glad he's simmered it down because it's not productive in the long term, but at least he's now back on board. Now, in the Second World War, they had an expression, loose lips sink ships. We need that from the premiers. They're not helping every time one comes out and sort of diverts from the plan from the federal government. I know it's hard politically for them, but they got to just shut it down and let the prime minister of this country lead this country properly.
3: Bradley says he expects Sarnia will see significant job losses from the trade conflict as U.S. tariffs target plastics and other products produced in Sarnia. At age 91, Sylvia Burke was facing an eviction notice. Her rent at a seniors apartment building in downtown Windsor had gone up 56%. And despite it still being below market rate, she said she could not afford it. But after a long fight, she has some good news. CBC Windsor's Emma Loop has more.
5: I was so relieved and so grateful.
6: Last year, Sylvia Burke's rent went up from around $450 per month to $700. But earlier this month, the Ontario Landlord and Tenant Board said the hike appears to be illegal and dubbed the eviction notice she was facing defective. Paralegal Gadir Jawad represented Burke.
7: Although she was the first one to receive an eviction notice, we had over 30 units that also received rent increases of this amount.
6: Burke and the other tenants live at the I.L. Peretz House, which is affiliated with the Windsor Jewish Federation. President Stephen Chaffetz said last year that rising costs were driving the increases.
8: It pains us to have to increase rent for older people, but you can't operate a building when the property taxes are going up, the utilities are going up, the maintenance and repair costs are going up, and the rents are going up.
6: Reached by phone last week, Chaffetz said he had no comment. The landlord had argued it was exempt from rules limiting rate increases to 2.5% because the building is a designated housing project. But the LTB said the exemption didn't apply here because the building isn't owned or run by a service manager or local housing corporation. It's unclear if the landlord will try to fight the decision, but Jawad said they'll be disputing the other tenants' rent increases next. Emma Loop, CBC News, Windsor.
3: Earlier this week, Amherstburg resident Jennifer Slavik shared with CBC how her family vacation in Alaska turned into a terrifying trip to the hospital. While riding an electric assist bike, Slavik hit a drop in the pavement and was thrown several feet, knocking her unconscious. Since her return home, Slavik has been urging people to wear a helmet every time they get on a bike. Cycling advocate Eleanor McMahon says with the growing popularity of e-bikes, there's a need for safer cycling infrastructure.
9: We know that the number one reason Ontarians tell us that they don't ride more is because they're too afraid.

0: 5 Ontarians, according to our polling, rides their bike at least weekly. That's 3.2 million people. The people who don't ride their bike more often say that they're too afraid. When we ask them, what will get you on your bike more often, they say, investments in infrastructure.
1: McMahon, who founded Share the Road Cycling Coalition, lost her husband, Greg Stobart, in 2006. The OPP sergeant was killed by a careless driver while cycling. There's only one more move remaining before all the whales and dolphins are gone from Marineland. That sprawling Niagara Falls attraction closed in 2024. It's been shipping its contingent of whales to the United States and Spain in a series of moves that began last month. Yesterday, two belugas and Canada's last captive dolphins were loaded onto tanks and driven to Toronto's Pearson Airport to travel to their new home at Oceanographic Valencia. That's in Spain. News also came yesterday that a beluga that was transferred 2 weeks ago to a Chicago aquarium has died suddenly, with initial blood work indicating that it was dehydrated. A couple of Detroit newlyweds took to the new bridge for their wedding photos recently. CBC's Dulcin Chen caught up with them about their viral photos.
2: Detroit newlyweds Chris and Taisha Shreve say they weren't seeking attention with their bride and groom photos. They just thought it'd be nice to have the pics taken on the newly opened Gordie Howe International Bridge.
3: Well, the bridge itself is just a masterpiece, and you don't really get that until you get on it and you're around it and you see the magnitude and the beauty of it.
4: Right. And I was like, okay, I can put my gym shoes on, you know, and pull my dress up. I can do it, you know. So that's when I decided, like, this would be the perfect idea, the perfect shot.
2: The photo shoot took place just a few hours after the couple's marriage ceremony in Detroit. They made the 1.5-kilometer walk to the middle of the bridge in their full wedding best.
4: I feel like I looked like I was in a magazine on the cover. It was beautiful.
2: Detroit photographer Montez Miller captured the images. She says she's grateful the weather was perfect and other walkers and bikers stopped to acknowledge the newlyweds.
5: Just seeing them against that background, it was the perfect picture.
2: Dulcin Chen, CBC News, Windsor.
1: In the weather forecast, mainly sunny skies today. We're expecting a high of 27 degrees. Tonight, partly cloudy, overnight a low of 13 degrees. A mix of sun and cloud tomorrow and a high of 25 degrees. Looking at the weekend, sunny on Saturday and a high of 26. Cloudy on Sunday and a high of 29. Right now it's misty and 17 degrees in Windsor. It's misty and 16 in Chatham. Sunny and 18 degrees in Sarnia.
6: Thank you so much, Tom. Coming up tonight, a lunar eclipse, almost 93%.
1: Partial, yeah. Pretty darn close to full. Yeah.
6: I think they call it a deep lunar eclipse.
1: Oh, okay.
6: At that. Are these things that you would get up out of bed, disrupt your slumber?
1: When I was a younger man, absolutely. Now, no, I don't think so.
6: Yeah. Would you, so you're not going to get up tonight, but maybe you would be more apt to hit up the Corn Fest Friday or Saturday and check things out?
1: Possibly.
6: Maybe.
1: I've been to the Corn Fest in quite a few years. We used to go quite often, mostly for the fair, because, yeah, when you have young kids, they want to do that kind of stuff. I don't have young kids anymore, so.
6: I have a couple you can take.
1: Okay. We'll see how much they like corn. How's that?
6: Aren't you his best friend?
1: I am, yes.
6: You are.
1: Little Flash.
6: Little Flash. Mike, what about you?
7: Well, I'll be going to the Corn Fest. Yeah, I love eating corn on the cob, and we've got family out there, so we kill two birds with one stone.
6: Would you kill three birds with one stone? Are you going to watch the lunar eclipse?
7: What time is it?
6: The peak time is just after midnight.
7: Okay, then no.
1: We all value our sleep too much.
6: I know. That's what I was thinking as well, except I opened up my big mouth and said to my son, hey, do you want me to wake you up to go see? And of course, that will not be something he forgets lightly. But I remember, like, those memories are things that are just special, right? Being woke up for something unexpectedly and going and seeing it. And I just thought, this is something nice for him.
1: Mm-hmm.
6: So Friday I'll come in.
1: You'd be fine.
6: Yeah.
1: Just be a few minutes. You get up, take a look, head back to bed. I'll bug you about it in the morning.
6: Yeah, it's getting him back to sleep after.
1: Yes.
6: That's going to be the long haul. But
1: yes.
6: I can dump him on the partner and see how that goes. Well, we will be talking with somebody about the Lunar Corn Fest type combination, I guess you can say, because it's called the Corn Moon, the full moon this month.
1: Really?
6: Yes. We're going to find out why.

0: that is, and lots more coming up this half hour. But first, Greg Lason is on the line. He's our next guest here on Windsor Morning.
1: I'm Amanda Pfeffer. On the next Ontario Today, Dolly Parton has left the stage, but not our hearts. Today, your Dolly Parton stories, Ontario Today, after the new news. You.
0: Windsor and Detroit, two sides of the same auto industry. Parts cross the border, vehicles cross the border, and jobs on both sides of the river depend on that relationship. But Canada is under attack, and that cross-border relationship is being tested. The U.S. is already imposing 25% tariffs on Windsor's car and auto parts. And President Donald Trump has threatened to raise that to 50% in January. So where does the industry go from here? Joining us now is Greg Lason, digital and mobile editor for Automotive News Canada, and he's joining us from LaSalle. Good morning.
2: Good morning.
0: Okay, let's start right here at the border. How vulnerable is this Windsor-Detroit auto relationship when things move to a 50% tariff?
2: I mean, look, 50% tariff, it sounds like we're listening to Dr. Evil threaten a $100 billion ransom. I mean, 50% is impossible for anyone to meet, because here's why. The industry needs two things. It needs certainty and runway. It needs runway to get things done and plan. It needs certainty to do the same thing. All of a sudden, we're going from 25% tariffs to 50% tariffs in 4 months. This meets neither certainty or runway. It gives neither. So, look, are we in trouble? Is it painful? Yes. Is it sustainable? Maybe. Is it going to be 50%? Probably not. 50%, probably not on January 1st. But here's what I always say. I heard this from someone in Washington. Always take Donald Trump seriously. Don't always take him literally. Is this a threat to the Canadian auto industry? Absolutely. Is it one that he's going to follow through on? I guess we'll wait and see. We've weathered the storm up to this point.
0: Okay, speaking of Donald Trump and the things that he's been saying, we've seen some companies shift production from Canada to the U.S. Trump is pushing for more. I'm curious to get your take on what he said here.
3: If you build in a factory in Michigan or someplace in our country and make your automobiles or trucks right here in America, you pay zero tax and zero tariff. You pay zero, zero tariff.
0: Is it inevitable that we're going to see more production shift to the U.S.?
2: Look, first I want to say, doesn't that sound familiar to all of the Unifor members that are listening right now? Doesn't Unifor say sell here, build here? Isn't that the same philosophy at play? And it always has been, and it's always been tariff-free. So look, he's not saying or doing or asking for anything different than any other country on the continent is asking for. If you're going to sell your vehicles here, you have to build some of them here. Is production move inevitable? I will say this using Windsor as an example. Name me another factory in North America that has the ability to build minivans and muscle cars. The answer is zero. There are 30,000 parts in the average internal combustion vehicle. How on earth does Donald Trump and his team believe that an automaker can, within his term of residency, move a factory and rejig a supply chain that large in that amount of time at a cost of, oh, I don't know, $7 billion to build a new plant? The threat is not moving current production. The threat is, what is the next mandate for some of these factories? What goes into the empty Stellantis Brampton factory? What goes into the empty GM Cami plant in Ingersoll, Ontario? And the answer, with 25% tariffs or 50% tariffs and without a USMCA, is nothing. No automaker is going to invest in any country under these circumstances, and Honda made that clear this week, saying, we are out of capacity in North America. We need a new factory in North America, and we will not commit to build one until there's a USMCA. That is the worry, long-term investment.
0: Well, that it completely aligns with what we heard earlier this week from John Dignolo, Unifor Local 200, and here in Windsor. He stressed that we've seen Ford and Stellantis honor their past commitments, Stellantis adding its third shift, but he worries that while those commitments are sticking, future investment is in jeopardy. Here's what he said.
4: No one's going to invest if they don't know. These tariffs are costing companies, you know, billions of dollars, which could create

0: job loss, especially in January, if he says if he's going to follow through with those, I don't think any of the sites can operate on both sides of the border.
1: Completely aligns with what you have been saying. So where do we go from here? How much more flex is there? And does this put future investment in jeopardy?
2: Where do we go from here? Everyone should be clamoring to get back to that negotiating table. That's where the industry needs to go. It needs to settle these 25% tariffs. It needs to settle the USMCA because, yes, you do risk future investment. And when I say future investment, I say, you know, maybe someday Stellantis kills the minivan or the muscle car and Windsor has to build something else. That's when these tariffs come home to roost. When the automaker has to change a plant or make a decision about where to build the next generation of something or the replacement of a vehicle. Look, Ford in Oakville, $5.2 billion investment to build trucks that use the engines that are made in Windsor. Ford is not, in the next 4 to 8 years, going to spend another $5.2 billion on a factory in, say, Kentucky or Illinois to build the same thing it just invested in Oakville. It's just not going to happen. But should that factory ever stop building Super Duty pickups, and they do have engines available in the United States, that's when the investment goes away. That's when the footprint shrinks. It's long term. You've got to get back to the table and get a USMCA.
1: Greg, thanks so much. Appreciate your time.
2: Anytime.
1: Greg Layson is a digital mobile editor for Automotive News Canada, and he was joining us from LaSalle. What are your thoughts on all of this? Are you in the auto industry and worried of what the future will be, or is this all par for the course? 519-984-2051. Let us know.
3: Good morning. Yes, I've been keeping an eye out on the borders and the traffic situation at this hour. And right now I can tell you no incidents reported on area roads and no delays are reported on at any of our regional border crossings. I do have some sports scores here to share from yesterday. The Tigers, they were blanked by the Tampa Bay Rays yesterday afternoon, losing by a score of 3-0. The Tigers, they have the day off today and will begin a series against the LA Dodgers tomorrow at home in Detroit. And the Blue Jays, they were at home yesterday taking on the Kansas City Royals, the Jays winning this one by a score of 3-0. And in Canadian Baseball League action, the Chatham-Kent Barnstormers, they beat the Kitchener Panthers in extra innings by a final score of 6-5. Looking at gas prices, gas this morning selling for an average of $1.73 per liter at local gas stations. And time now for a bit of music just ahead of our segment on the lunar eclipse. Here's a song called Stargazing. It's by British singer Miles Smith.

0: from 2024. That's Stargazing by Miles Smith. He's part of the lineup for tomorrow's Ed Sheeran concert at Ford Field, Amy.
1: Thanks so much, Mike. You're listening to Windsor Morning. We're coming up to 10 minutes to 8 o'clock. I'm your host, Amy Dodge. Well, if you are out when it's dark tonight, be sure to look up. If you time it right, you will see the full moon almost disappear into the Earth's shadow. This month's full moon is known as the corn moon. So it seems fitting that tomorrow and Saturday, telescopes will be set up for you to use at the Tecumseh Corn Festival. Joining us in our studio now is Steve Pellerin. He is the president of the Windsor Center for the Royal Astronomical Society of Canada. Welcome.
2: Hi, Amy. How are you doing?
1: I'm well, thank you. Okay, paint a picture for us. If someone steps outside tonight, what exactly will they see?
2: Well, a lunar eclipse is when the moon, in its motion around the Earth, actually passes through the Earth's shadow. So most people understand that the moon does not give off its own light, that it reflects light that's coming from the sun, and that we see different aspects of the moon lit up as it goes around in its orbit, and this is what causes the phases, right? And so usually when the moon is behind the Earth, it's slightly above or slightly below the Earth's shadow. And so sunlight hits it and we get a full disk of the moon lit up. We call that a full moon. Well, it just so happens that this time, as the moon is passing behind the Earth, it actually will enter the Earth's shadow. And so the sunlight that will not be striking the surface. And so the moon goes dark. The moon actually will pass through first the outer shadow of the Earth and then into the inner shadow. Now, it won't completely be covered. There will be a small sliver that will stay in the outer shadow of the Earth, and so it will continue to be lit up. So there will be a little sliver, about 4% of the moon, that will stay bright, but the rest of the moon is going to take on this really eerie, orangey, coppery red color. Some people call these kinds of events the blood moon eclipse. So we're going to get a 96% blood moon eclipse.
1: I'll take it. Well, it's also called the corn moon. How come?
2: Well, that originates from, I believe, indigenous groups. That this was the time of year when corn would be harvested, and so the new moon, or sorry, the full moon that would occur nearest the harvest would be called the corn moon.
1: Okay. It makes me wonder if that's how we came up with the movie Children of the Corn during the full moon. You might want to look into that. Okay, so it's called the corn moon. It's going to be a close to lunar eclipse. Starts at 10 o'clock. When is the best time to head outside?
2: Well, the interesting part of the eclipse is actually going to start, well, the most interesting part, I should say. It's all interesting, but the most interesting part starts about 10:30. That's when the moon is going to enter the inner shadow, and you'll start to see the blackness start to cover the lower left-hand corner of the moon, and it will move up to the upper right side of the moon. And by midnight, most of the moon is going to be covered. So the maximum eclipse we're going to get is around 12:12, just after midnight tonight. The sky, you'll notice, will get considerably darker because as the moon reflects its light back towards Earth, it also, that light scatters in our atmosphere and brightens the sky. If you've ever been out on a full moon night, you know, you can almost see, like daylight. So, have a look at the moon before the eclipse starts and look at the sky around it and then look again as we get towards the full maximum eclipse, and you'll notice that you'll see a lot more stars in the sky.
1: Yeah, I was wondering. That's what I was, exactly what I was thinking when you said it's going to be darker. I thought, oh, we can finally see some of those stars. How well will we be able to photograph the moon with a phone? Do you have any magic tips for people?
2: Well, a full moon is pretty bright. I think cameras are going to have a hard time getting an accurate exposure if you're using your cell phone. If you've got some sort of plastic film that's a little bit opaque, a little bit gray, something like that, you can place that in front of your phone. You might be able to get a better exposure that shows some of the darker features, you know, the man on the moon kind of thing. Those are the lunar mare, the oceans on the moon, so to speak. Those are lava fields that were created many billions of years ago.
1: Incredible. Okay, so people see the moon, they get excited. Maybe they want to know a little bit more when it comes to stargazing. You're going to be at the Corn Festival tomorrow and Saturday. Why did you decide that that would be a great opportunity for you to engage with more people?
2: Well, our astronomy

0: club here in Windsor has been doing this for, oh gosh, maybe 10 years now. We've been participating in the Corn Fest because we want to try and share our passion for looking at the night sky. We always have people who are asking us questions about, what is that object that I saw last night in the sky? And so we want to give them an opportunity to look through telescopes and get excited about what's out there. Everybody wonders what's out there.
1: Everybody wonders. How exciting is it for you when these celestial events happen, people are asking questions, and you get to share your passion for...
0: Well, as you can tell, I'm always excited to talk about the night sky. It's just fantastic to see that everybody has a curiosity. They want to make a connection with kind of the bigger universe, I think, in some regards. They want to understand it a little bit better so that when they see, someone like Jeremy Hansen go around the moon, they can understand, they get a better grasp of what's going on, maybe get a better sense of the experience.
1: Have you seen more people interested, given we had the solar eclipse a couple of years ago, the trip around the moon, as you mentioned, with our Canadian ties? Are people more engaged now than they have been in previous years?
0: I think it comes and goes with the events as they happen, as people become reminded of that there is another universe out there. We don't get to see much of it, right, from Windsor, because we have so many lights projecting up into the sky and kind of ruining our night sky. So when they get a chance to kind of think about it, I think, we do have a lot of an influx of people. But we had an event over at Point Pelee just, 2 weeks ago on the 12th. We had the Perseid Meteor Shower star party out at the park. And we had 1,500 people out at the park for that event. So we also had a solar eclipse that day. So our club was out there with telescopes and so on. And it's kind of interesting that that solar eclipse only happened 2 weeks ago, and now we're having a lunar eclipse. Those things are actually connected, because if you think about it, when the moon goes around the Earth, it does that once every month. So why don't we have a lunar eclipse every month? Well, the moon's orbit is tilted a little bit, and it only comes around about twice a year, where the moon actually lines up with the Earth's shadow when it passes behind us. Well, at the same time, half of its orbit later, it's between the sun and the Earth. And now the moon's shadow is casting onto the Earth. And when you're standing in that shadow, you get a solar eclipse.
1: Yeah, I was thinking about the fact, I was going to ask you if we had time, but this, if we miss this, we have to wait 2 years, yet we've seen these activities so close together.
0: Right.
1: Why is that?
0: Well, it turns out that, when these events happen, we're not always facing in the direction that the moon is visible. So you have to be on the nighttime side of the Earth, in the Earth's shadow, to be able to see the moon. And so if it's going through its eclipse, you would be able to see that eclipse. So it actually turns out that the Earth is spinning. So there's a period of time over which the Earth moves, and some people will be moving into the shadow and some people will be moving out. They'll get to see the eclipse. The people that are on the daylight side of the Earth won't get to see the lunar eclipse. So, with the lunar eclipses, those eclipses last longer because it takes a while for the moon to go through the Earth's shadow, a couple of hours. With a solar eclipse, you only have a minute or so because the moon's shadow is so much smaller. It's a much narrower thing. And so fewer people get to see it, and it moves very quickly off of you.
1: Steve, fascinating stuff. Thanks so much.
0: No problem.
1: Steve Pellerin is the president of the Windsor Centre of the Royal Astronomical Society of Canada. Tonight is that lunar eclipse with just a sliver of the moon showing. Tom's in our studio now, taking a look at the news of the day.
2: Thanks, Amy. Border city mayors are continuing to watch closely as the trade conflict with the U.S. heats up. Sarnia's Mayor Mike Bradley is one of them. Bradley says, though, that he is pleased that the initial public exchanges between Donald Trump and Premier Doug Ford have cooled down. But Bradley says that he expects Sarnia will see significant job losses from the trade conflict as U.S. tariffs target plastics and other products produced in Sarnia. In the weather forecast, mainly sunny skies today, a high temperature of 27 degrees. Right now it's misty and 17 degrees in Windsor.
1: Thank you so much, Tom. Coming up after World Report, another guest is in our studio. Dave Bossier is going to be here to talk about all the messaging that's swirling around right now when it comes to this trade war. He's going to help try and translate maybe some of this as best as we can. That and more coming up here on Windsor Morning. I'm your host, Amy Dodge. We'll be right back.
3: Today on Q.

0: this woman traveled to the Champs-Élysées for the big reveal.
1: Louis Vuitton has this love for her and her artistic. I think it makes it fun and unique, and it revives the brand, the old brand, and attracts a younger demographic.
0: Kusama was known for her bold, colorful work, which often featured polka dots. Her studio says she died on August 14th in a hospital in Tokyo. Yayoi Kusama was 97 years old. And that is the latest national and international news from World Report. I'm John Northcott. This is CBC News.

0: Good morning. It is Thursday, August 27th. Thanks for being with us. I'm your host, Amy Dodge, and this is Windsor Morning. Well, Trump had a message for Canada, and now Ottawa has one for him, too, as it prepares to impose counter tariffs on the U.S.
1: It's all about fairness. It's all about level playing field. It's all about supporting Canadian workers and Canadian businesses.
0: Who's winning that messaging war? We're going to take a closer look with our next guest. And then the latest versions of humanoid robots are jumping higher than people, running faster than us as well. That's coming up this half hour. Tom Addison's here with our local news headlines. Hi, Tom.
2: Hello, Amy. Border city mayors are continuing to watch closely as the trade conflict with the U.S. heats up. Sarnia Mayor Mike Bradley is one of them, but he says he is pleased that the initial public exchanges between Trump and Premier Doug Ford have cooled down. And a 91-year-old woman served with an eviction notice at a senior's apartment building in Windsor is celebrating. That's after a tribunal ruled that the notice is defective. In the weather forecast, mainly sunny skies today and a high temperature of 27 degrees. It is sunny right now, right throughout the region. It's currently 20 degrees in Windsor.
0: Well, Donald Trump is relentless as he pursues more and more tariffs and trade demands on Canada. Not only is the American president seeking to approve Canada's trade partners, he's returning to his 51st state rhetoric, threatening our French culture, and proposing a name change from Lake Ontario to Lake America. Canada is now fighting back tariff with tariff.
1: Today I'm announcing that Canada will match the United States tariffs dollar for dollar, rate for rate. Effective September 8th, Canada will impose counter tariffs of up to 15, 25, or 50% on 27.6 billion in imports from the United States of America. For each product, our tariff would match the American tariff on the same type of Canadian good.
0: That was Federal Finance Minister François-Philippe Champagne speaking in Ottawa this week. For more on this, we have Dave Bussier. He is in our studio. He's a marketing professor, a political watcher, and he's from the University of Windsor. Welcome back.
3: Good morning.
0: Okay, what do you make of Trump's escalation of the threats? I'm thinking from a marketing and messaging perspective. What is he trying to accomplish?
3: So my view is very much, I'm not looking at it from the perspective of what impact this will have on Canadian industry. I'm looking at it from his perspective. He announced something that does not take place until January. So he's after the headline, he's after the conversation, he's after the interaction more than he's after the cash coming from tariffs. At play are two big things on I believe in his mind. One is he is term limited. So he's got 2 years left and that's it. So therefore any potential legacy has to be made within those 2 years. And the second is first Tuesday in November, he's got the midterm elections. So therefore, do the Republicans hold Congress, Senate and House of Reps?
0: Right. The timing of all of this is interesting. They're coming in after the midterms, not before.
3: That's right.
0: Yeah.
3: So therefore, Maine, which will be hurt because of potentially the lobster trade and stuff like that, will actually not be impacted.

0: did pre-midterm, according to their tariffs. Now, we're counter-tariffing faster, which is a political decision on the Carney side, and Doug Ford's rhetoric is a political move on his side also.
1: So what do you make of that? Because we are implementing our tariffs in 2 weeks. Trump and newest tariffs are 4 months away. Where do you see this as an opportunity to dial down sort of that rhetoric and come to a deal for both sides?
0: Yeah, so first of all, the difference in timing for the tariffs is very interesting. Either it's a foolish move or it's a politically motivated move that we are... Trump's tariffs announced are post-midterm election. Either Canada is brilliant because it's trying to bring it up to them before the midterms, or we're being naive about it. I lean towards it's a political move.
1: What's interesting to me as well is when I've been watching some American news just to see what they're saying, knowing that we're going to be talking about the messaging on both sides of the border, and you're not really hearing much about it over there.
0: No, so this is where you and I are on the same page. I mean, I follow U.S. news, and I go to the regional markets. So while I listen to the CNNs and the Fox News and so forth, I also go to regional press. I go to regional radio, regional newspapers. Small town Pennsylvania is not talking about this, and that's just the reality of it. It's small town Ontario is.
1: So what does that tell you about where the messaging is and who's winning that political battle?
0: We have upped the rhetoric. This is one of those tough ones. Doug Ford has ramped this up. He has had a stronger messaging than anybody on this, but he has gone in very emotional, very strong wording and so forth. But that's for his purposes. He believes he is defending the Ontario economy, but he is also an Ontario politician who can be reelected. He is not term limited, so this is an ongoing political issue for him from a reelectability perspective. I don't think a lot of small town America is currently worried about the price of lumber. Once a tariff hits, they may be worried about the price of a lumber as they go to build a house.
1: The idea then that Canada is just one piece in everything else that's happening in America? All the other trade agreements, the wars, their domestic laws and policies, are we getting lost in that mix?
0: Oh, I think so. And if you look at what's going on in the world, I mean, this is a big news for us, but worldwide, this is actually small... is a small thing, right? Like, there is so much going on. The fact that, I mean, what's going on with Iran right now should be dominating every headline because of the potential loss of life, because of the economic impact, because of like everything else. There's a lot going on. I think that's how Donald Trump likes it, though. I think he likes a lot of stuff going on, and then I'll distract by I'm going to do the following. I'm going to rename the Ford thing, and I'm going to do this, and I'm going to build a ballroom, and I'm going to like his mind. You can like Trump or hate Trump, but his mind is not stagnant. He is always thinking of what one more thing can I do that gets people talking and looking over here when I'm really trying to accomplish something over here.
1: How does Canada change the narrative or get this back into our control?
0: The blunt answer is we've got to let him have some win that is still a win for us. Those negotiations were not going to be fruitful. They started to bring in provincial mandates and provincial issues that would have delayed acceptance. You start dealing with language laws on packaging in Quebec, and I'm from Quebec City. We don't let that happen, right? And so that was not going
1: to
0: happen.
1: In the 11th hour. Hours before they were supposed to have their deadline.
0: That's right. So when you introduce that at the last minute, you're doing it to wreck negotiations. Like, this is not we forgot to mention the following, right? No. Anybody negotiating with Canada can always say, I can throw in language to slow stuff down, right? Because we know Canadian government can possibly and leave a negotiation and say, yeah, we're going to stop bilingualism.
1: Yeah.
0: It's not going to happen. It's just not going to happen.

0: Dave, always a pleasure. Thank you so much.
1: Great talking to you.
0: Dave Bussier is a marketing professor and political watcher. He's from the University of Windsor. If you want to join the conversation, 519-984-2051. Send us a text message and Mike will read it on the air.
2: And good morning. One last look at the roads and the borders. And right now I see no incidents reported on area roads and no delays reported at any of our regional border crossings. I do have some sports scores here to share from yesterday.

The Blue Jays, they were at home yesterday as well. They were taking on the Kansas City Royals. The Jays winning this one by a score of 3-0. And in the Canadian Baseball League, the Chatham-Kent Barnstormers, they beat the Kitchener Panthers in extra innings by a score of 6-5. Looking at gas prices, the gas this morning selling for an average of $1.73 per liter at local gas stations. And time now for some music. R&B singer Kesha Cole will perform on the riverfront in Detroit on Sunday. Here she is on a track featuring Missy Elliott and Lil' Kim. This one is called Let It Go.

0: From 2007, Let It Go by Keisha Cole, featuring Missy Elliott and Lil' Kim. Keisha Cole has a show this Sunday at the Aretha Franklin Amphitheater in Detroit, Amy.
1: Thank you so much, Mike. We are coming up to 25 minutes after 8 o'clock. It is Thursday, August 27th. I'm your host, Amy Dodge. Okay, I didn't realize that something could be faster than Usain Bolt, but get this. Two humanoid robots beat the Olympic stars' world record in the 100-meter dash. It was not the only spectacle at China's World Humanoid Robot Games. More than 2,000 robots jumped, boxed, danced, and even played soccer. Are we in the midst of a robotics revolution? Here's CBC's Manjula Silvaraja.

0: Marina Gavrilova was grabbing a cup of coffee at a farmer's market in Calgary when she saw something curious. The internet-famous Boston Dynamics robot dog was trying to play with real dogs.
1: Dogs were reacting, been very scared, very alarmed, and they say, like, you look like us, but you're not us. Even so, robotic dogs try to make a peace and try to wag his tail. No, the other dogs either ignored him or were actively aggressive toward him.
0: Gavrilova is a professor in the Faculty of Science at the University of Calgary and runs the Biometrics Technologies Lab. Those dogs in Calgary may be encountering their robotic counterparts directly, but most Canadians only see humanoid robots in viral videos. Like the recent one that shows two robots beating Olympic champion Usain Bolt's world record in the 100-meter dash. This was at the World Humanoid Robot Games in Beijing.
1: For me, I'm not surprised. As a society, we arrived to the point where the development of robotic entities will go in accelerated pace, and they will soon surpass human abilities in multiple domains.
0: Steven Weslander says he was excited when he saw the video. Weslander is a professor at the University of Toronto Institute for Aerospace Studies and director of the Toronto Robotics and AI Lab.
2: There's a huge influx of funding and research into humanoid robots, primarily in China, but, you know, everywhere around the world. But the biggest thing that was limiting in the past in terms of what these robots could do was really their physical capabilities. So now suddenly you have robots that can move their limbs extremely quickly, can maintain balance while they're doing those motions, and can carry significantly heavier loads.
0: Ajung Moon says this turning point in robotics is enabled by the rise of AI models that can be embedded in physical robots.
3: The new kinds of brains, if you will.
0: Moon is an associate professor at McGill University in the Department of Electrical and Computer Engineering. She's also the director of the RAISE Lab at the school, which focuses on responsible ways of designing and deploying intelligent systems.
3: That allows robots to be much more interactive in human environments, understand the scenes, understand where they are, what to do.
0: Are these videos omens of things to come? Are we closer to seeing robots in our homes and lives? Moon says there's still so much that needs to be worked out, given all the issues we're already contending with around virtual bots.
3: Those are the kinds of safety issues that you do not want to be amplified in a physical level. Let's say you have a humanoid robot in your home. Do you want this robot to be perpetually being the daycare equivalent for your child and then not having a guarantee that this is actually going to be good for the child's welfare, right? We do not know how to provide such a guarantee, not even at the cognitive level.
0: Steven Weslander says while we're seeing bots succeed at bigger movements like running, they still struggle with simple things like washing dishes.
2: So to scrape a plate off requires a sense for the pressure you need to apply to rinse it with water or to scrub it with a sponge. These are all tasks that have a lot of force feedback, a lot of sensing, actual physical manipulation at that scale.
0: Regardless, he feels this is a watershed moment for robotics. Now, those bots that cross the finish line are not available commercially, but are estimated to cost tens of thousands of dollars. Marina Gavrilova envisions prices around robotics dropping.
1: I would say it's between around 5 years till we see more and more of those robots within our homes.
0: As for those two humanoids that beat Usain Bolt's record, both crashed into a wall right after. One had to be carted off on a stretcher. Meanwhile, in 2009, after Bolt broke the record,
4: this is astonishing!
0: He draped a Jamaican flag around his shoulders and waved at fans. We, the humans, have still got it, at least for a while. For CBC Radio, I'm Manjula Selvaraja.
5: Thank you so much, Manjula. Well, you are listening to Windsor Morning. No human bots here, humanoid robots here. What do you think of that? Well, have we had any text messages yet there, Mike?
6: We have had a few text messages.

0: this morning. The last one, this came in from Pat. She says a topic that should be discussed is safety regarding e-bikes, ATVs, motorized scooters being driven and used by young adults and children in an unsafe manner. These are not toys. A strong effort to educate parents in and people in charge to teach them properly. And yes, again, thank you for that,
1: Pat. Yeah, thanks so much for that text message. We appreciate everyone who has joined the conversation this morning. If you want that number again, it's 519-984-2051. You are listening to Windsor Morning here on CBC Radio 1, and I'm your host, Amy Dodge.
2: This is CBC Windsor News. Good morning, I'm Tom Addison. It's 8:30 in the weather forecast. Mainly sunny skies today and a high temperature of 27 degrees. It is sunny right now and 20 degrees in Windsor. In the news, border cities continue to brace for what some mayors believe could be a devastating new round of trade conflict. In Sarnia, Mayor Mike Bradley has been vocal, saying the trade war will be a job killer for his city that produces plastics and other products hit hard by new U.S. tariffs. And with Port Huron, Michigan, across the river from Sarnia, Bradley says a decades-long close partnership has faded. He says he's concerned that the largely Trump-voting population there misunderstands why Canadians have turned their backs on the neighboring city.
3: Two elections, 77% voted for Trump. And then last year, they were crying the blues because of all the tourism traffic and the daily traffic. I mean, I used to be over there two or three times a week. It's not happening anymore. Well, I do recall the city manager in Port Huron just a few months ago saying, well, it's all about the exchange rate. That's nonsense. They're not getting the fundamental issues that are upsetting Canadians. And the reality is, except for the tariff war, we're hardly on the American news.
2: Bradley also says that he is glad that Premier Doug Ford has decided to tone down his public arguments with U.S. President Donald Trump. He says that is what is best for negotiations. Automakers thought that Canada was getting a trade deal and then tariffs doubled. However, some industry insiders see the January timeline for new tariffs to be slapped on Canada as leaving room to reach a deal. With more, here's CBC Windsor's Bob Beckin.
4: There was hope summer talks would pull back Washington's 25% levies that have upped the cost of shipping vehicles and parts across the border. Instead, the problem doubled when Trump declared a 50% tariff on vehicle, auto parts, and trucks from Canada come January 1st. Canadian-built vehicles accounted for only about 6% of U.S. sales in 2025, according to Barclays. Still, if the current tariffs double, automakers including Stellantis, Ford, GM, Toyota, and Honda would face significant added costs on some of their most important models. Some auto industry sources who spoke to Reuters said they were hopeful a deal would still be resolved before January and that the deadline being months signals that the sides are leaving room to reach a deal. For Stellantis, Canada is the sole manufacturing site for its Windsor-built Chrysler Pacifica, one of its top-selling U.S. models. Ford is set to start importing Super Duty large trucks from a plant in Oakville. Bob Beckin, CBC News, Windsor.
2: Earlier this week, Amherstburg resident Jennifer Slavik shared with CBC how her family vacation in Alaska turned into a terrifying trip to the hospital. While riding an e-bike, Slavik hit a dip in the pavement and was thrown several feet, knocking her unconscious. Since her return home, Slavik has been urging people to wear a helmet every time they get on a bike. Cycling advocate Eleanor McMahon says that Slavik's experience is a powerful reminder of why cyclists should wear helmets.
5: Wearing a helmet is always a good idea. It's going to protect you in the event that you're involved in a collision with a vehicle or you find yourself falling off your bicycle because there's something in the road or there's an obstruction. So wearing a helmet is really important in terms of protecting yourself from serious head injury.
2: McMahon founded the Share the Road Cycling Coalition. She lost her husband, Greg Stobart, in 2006. He was an OPP sergeant who was killed by a careless driver while cycling. At age 91, Sylvia Burke was facing an eviction notice. Her rent at a seniors apartment building in downtown Windsor had gone up by 56%. And despite it still being below market rate, she said that she could not afford it. But after a long fight, she has some good news. CBC Windsor's Emma Loop has the story.
6: I was so relieved and so grateful.
7: Last year, Sylvia Burke's rent went up from around $450 per month to $700. But earlier this month, the Ontario Landlord and Tenant Board said the hike appears to be illegal and dubbed the eviction notice she was facing defective. Paralegal Gadir Jawad represented Burke.

0: although she was the first one to receive an eviction notice, we had over 30 units that also received rent increases of this amount.
1: Burke and the other tenants live at the I.L. Peretz House, which is affiliated with the Windsor Jewish Federation. President Stephen Chaffetz said last year that rising costs were driving the increases.
2: It pains us to have to increase rent for older people, but you can't operate a building when the property taxes are going up, the utilities are going up, the maintenance and repair costs are going up, and the rents are going up.
1: Reached by phone last week, Chaffetz said he had no comment. The landlord had argued it was exempt from rules limiting rate increases to 2.5% because the building is a designated housing project. But the LTB said the exemption didn't apply here because the building isn't owned or run by a service manager or local housing corporation. It's unclear if the landlord will try to fight the decision, but Jawad said they'll be disputing the other tenants' rent increases next. Emma Loop, CBC News, Windsor.
3: In the weather forecast, mainly sunny skies today and a high temperature of 27 degrees. Partly cloudy overnight, a low of 13. A mix of sun and cloud for tomorrow and a high of 25 degrees. Right now it is mainly sunny. Sorry, it's sunny right throughout the region. 20 degrees in Windsor, 19 degrees in both Chatham and Sarnia.
4: Always accurate.
3: Yeah, I'm not sure what the difference between sunny and mainly sunny is. A cloud or two, probably.
4: Maybe. Okay. Tom, thanks so much. Your first day being 58, how's it going so far?
3: Oh, so far, so good.
4: So far, so good. Yeah. Thank you so much. Well, Tom Addison and Mike Evans, and I'm your host, Amy Dodge. We will be back again tomorrow starting at 6:10. Have a great day. The Current is up next.

0: life, including losing friends and an unsuccessful journey with IVF. She'll tell you what she's learned about hope after loss.
1: This is CBC Windsor News. I'm Tom Addison. At 9 o'clock, it's sunny and 20 degrees in Windsor. Border cities continue to brace for what some mayors believe could be a devastating new round of the trade conflict. In Sarnia, Mayor Mike Bradley has been vocal, saying the trade war will be a job killer for his city that produces plastics and other products hit hard by new U.S. tariffs. With Port Huron, Michigan, just across the river from Sarnia, Bradley says a decades-long close partnership has faded and says he's concerned the largely Trump-voting population there misunderstands why Canadians have turned their back on the neighboring city.
2: Two elections, 77% voted for Trump. And then last year, they were crying the blues because of all the tourism traffic and the daily traffic. I mean, I used to be over there two or three times a week. It's not happening anymore. Well, I do recall the city manager in Port Huron just a few months ago saying, well, it's all about the exchange rate. That's nonsense. They're not getting the fundamental issues that are upsetting Canadians. And the reality is, except for the tariff war, we're hardly on the American news.
1: Bradley also says he is glad that Premier Doug Ford has decided to tone down his public arguments with U.S. President Donald Trump, saying that that is what is best for negotiations. Automakers thought Canada was getting a trade deal, then tariffs doubled. However, some industry insiders see the January timeline for new tariffs as leaving room to reach a deal. With more on that, here's CBC Windsor's Bob Becken.
3: There was hope summer talks would pull back Washington's 25% levies that have upped the cost of shipping vehicles and parts across the border. Instead, the problem doubled when Trump declared a 50% tariff on vehicle, auto parts, and trucks from Canada come January 1st. Canadian-built vehicles accounted for only about 6% of U.S. sales in 2025, according to Barclays. Still, if the current tariffs double, automakers including Stellantis, Ford, GM, Toyota, and Honda would face significant added costs on some of their most important models. Some auto industry sources who spoke to Reuters said they were hopeful a deal would still be resolved before January and that the deadline being months signals that the sides are leaving room to reach a deal. For Stellantis, Canada is the sole manufacturing site for its Windsor-built Chrysler Pacifica, one of its top-selling U.S. models. Ford is set to start importing Super Duty large trucks from a plant in Oakville. Bob Becken, CBC News, Windsor.
1: At age 91, Sylvia Burke was facing an eviction notice. Her rent at a senior's apartment building in downtown Windsor had gone up by 56%. And despite it still being below market rate, she says she can't afford it. But after a long fight, she got some good news. CBC Windsor's Emma Loop has that story.
4: I was so relieved and so grateful.
5: Last year, Sylvia Burke's rent went up from around $450 per month to $700. But earlier this month, the Ontario Landlord and Tenant Board said the hike appears to be illegal and dubbed the eviction notice she was facing defective. Paralegal Gadir Jawad represented Burke.
6: Although she was the first one to receive an eviction notice, we had over 30 units that also received rent increases of this amount.
5: Burke and the other tenants live at the I.L. Peretz House, which is affiliated with the Windsor Jewish Federation. President Stephen Chaffetz said last year that rising costs were driving the increases.
7: It pains us to have to increase rent for older people. But you can't operate a building when the property taxes are going up, the utilities are going up, the maintenance and repair costs are going up, and the rents are going up.
5: Reached by phone last week, Chaffetz said he had no comment. The landlord had argued it was exempt from rules limiting rate increases to 2.5% because the building is a designated housing project. But the LTB said the exemption didn't apply here because the building isn't owned or run by a service manager or local housing corporation. It's unclear if the landlord will try to fight the decision, but Jawad said they'll be disputing the other tenants' rent increases next. Emma Loop, CBC News, Windsor.
1: A Detroit couple celebrated their brand new marriage by taking wedding photos on the brand new bridge. Chris and Taisha Shreve got married over the weekend. Shortly after the ceremony, they headed up to the middle of the Gordie Howe Bridge with their wedding photographer. They made the trek in the full wedding day attire, and those photos are now making the rounds on social media. In the weather forecast, mainly sunny skies today. We're expecting a high temperature of 27 degrees. Partly cloudy skies overnight, a low of 13 degrees. For Friday, a mix of sun and cloud and a high of 25 degrees.

yet deeply similar because, like the photograph, it evokes a present. It evokes a powerful sense of the person that is really quite extraordinary, and which many people comment on when listening to voices of their loved ones in previous moments, et cetera, et cetera. What's, of course, extraordinary as well.

Now, local news and weather from CBC Windsor. I'm Tom Addison. Border city mayors are continuing to watch closely as the trade conflict with the U.S. heats up. Sarnia's mayor, Mike Bradley, is one of them. Bradley says, though, he is pleased that the initial public exchanges between Donald Trump and Premier Doug Ford have cooled down, but he says he expects Sarnia will see significant job losses from the conflict as U.S. tariffs target plastics and other products produced in Sarnia. The impact of the Canada-U.S. trade war is being felt at appliance

0: Now, local news and weather from CBC Windsor. I'm Tom Addison. Border city mayors are continuing to watch closely as the trade conflict with the U.S. heats up. Sarnia's mayor, Mike Bradley, is one of them. Bradley says, though, he is pleased that the initial public exchanges between Donald Trump and Premier Doug Ford have cooled down, but he says he expects Sarnia will see significant job losses from the conflict as U.S. tariffs target plastics and other products produced in Sarnia. The impact of the Canada-U.S. trade war is being felt at appliance stores. This as Canada prepares to impose a tariff of 25% on household appliances made in the U.S. Corey McMullen is with McMullen Appliance and Mattress. He says customers often tell him they don't want an American-made product. Instead, they're choosing to buy appliances built in Mexico, Thailand, and in China.
1: There is a huge implication that it was for years that if it's made in the U.S., it's better. But as far as I'm concerned, these U.S. companies can give China a run for their money when it comes to who can make junk, because I'm seeing better

0: products coming from China at a very similar price point than some of the products we're getting from the U.S.
1: McMullen says buying Canadian-made appliances isn't really an option since only a few specialty fridges and ranges are made here. In the weather forecast, mainly sunny skies today and a high temperature of 27 degrees. Partly cloudy skies tonight, an overnight low of 13. A mix of sun and cloud tomorrow and a high of 25.
2: 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It's called Good Grief.

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1: At first glance, punk rock and folk music seem to live in different worlds. I mean, a loud and sweaty mosh pit is a mile away from a quiet acoustic set at the Troubadour. But if you scratch just a little,

0: Now, local news and weather from CBC Windsor. I'm Tom Addison. Border city mayors are continuing to watch closely as the trade conflict with the U.S. heats up. Sarnia's mayor, Mike Bradley, is one of them. Bradley says, though, he is pleased that the initial public exchanges between Donald Trump and Premier Doug Ford have cooled down, but he says he expects Sarnia will see significant job losses from the conflict as U.S. tariffs target plastics and other products produced in Sarnia. The impact of the Canada-U.S. trade war is being felt at appliance stores. This as Canada prepares to impose a tariff of 25% on household appliances made in the U.S. Corey McMullen is with McMullen Appliance and Mattress. He says customers often tell him they don't want an American-made product. Instead, they're choosing to buy appliances built in Mexico, Thailand, and in China.
1: There is a huge implication that it was for years that if it's made in the U.S., it's better. But as far as I'm concerned, these U.S. companies can give China a run for their money when it comes to who can make junk, because I'm seeing better products coming from China at a very similar price point than some of the products we're getting from the U.S.
0: McMullen says buying Canadian-made appliances isn't really an option since only a few specialty fridges and ranges are made here. In the weather forecast, mainly sunny skies today and a high temperature of 27 degrees. Partly cloudy skies tonight, an overnight low of 13. A mix of sun and cloud tomorrow and a high of 25.
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doesn't conquer, Alka-Seltzer will.

0: audio often doesn't get the respect it deserves. It's usually considered a lower art form than movies and television. Yet the reality is very few can do it well. Note also that this episode is about audio, not just radio, because audio has escaped the confines of radio now, and it's more powerful than ever. It made Australians notice and help the homeless. It framed the possibilities of organ donation in an arresting way. One of the most boring industries made people laugh with an audiobook. And a whiskey brand made people smile while asking them to behave responsibly on St. Patrick's Day. Sometimes audio can be simple, like the Jameson radio commercials. Sometimes it can entertain, recruit, and keep you running. And sometimes it can even take on ambitious goals, like recording an alternate audio track to an entire Disney movie to tell the truth behind the fairy tale. It's a sound you can't ignore when you're under the influence. I'm Terry O'Reilly. This episode was recorded in the Terrestream Airstream mobile recording studio. Producer Debbie O'Reilly. Sound engineer Jeff Devine. Under the Influence theme by Casey Pick, Jeremiah Pick, and James Ayton. 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
1: Hi, this is Terry Lucy McNeil from Pontypool, Ontario. 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
6: I'm Amanda Pfeffer. On the next Ontario Today, Dolly Parton has left the stage, but not our hearts. Today, your Dolly Parton stories, Ontario Today, after the new news. You.
7: This is CBC Windsor News. I'm Tom Addison. At 12 o'clock, it's sunny and 25 degrees in Windsor. It's been a month since the Gordie Howe Bridge opened to vehicle traffic, and it's already having an impact on traffic at the Windsor-Detroit Tunnel. Tal Chudner is the CEO of the Windsor-Detroit Tunnel Corporation.
8: We budgeted around 10%. I was off by a couple points. We're actually down around 12% in passenger vehicle traffic, which is not bad, and that equates to about 500 cars a day.
7: Chudner says he expects to see traffic levels rebound somewhat in the month of September. Canada's auto industry is facing big questions about what comes next as the trade war continues to create uncertainty. The U.S. is already imposing 25% tariffs on vehicles and auto parts, and U.S. President Donald Trump has threatened to raise that to 50% in January. Greg Layson is the digital and mobile editor for Automotive News Canada.
9: The threat is not moving current production. The threat is, what is the next mandate for some of these factories? What goes into the empty Stellantis Brampton factory? What goes into the empty GM Cami plant in Ingersoll, Ontario? And the answer, with 25% tariffs or 50% tariffs and without a USMCA, is nothing.
7: Layson says no automaker would invest in any country under those circumstances. As U.S. President Donald Trump is throwing threats at Canada, is Ottawa fighting back or playing his game? Dave Bussier.

0: is a marketing professor and political watcher at the University of Windsor.
1: He announced something that does not take place until January. So he's after the headline. He's after the conversation. He's after the interaction more than he's after the cash coming from tariffs.
0: Bussier says Trump is concerned about November's midterm elections in the U.S. He points out that Trump's threat of 50% tariffs on vehicles are set to come into effect in January after those elections, and that Canada's counter tariffs take effect before. In other news, should people accused of a crime be made to pay cash for bail? That question will be in front of a court today. It comes after the province recently rolled out new cash for bail rules. CBC's Clara Pasica has more.
2: The Criminal Lawyers Association and Canadian Civil Liberties Association are challenging the new rules, arguing the province's introduction of mandatory cash bail is unconstitutional. Under the new system, a cash security deposit must be made within 48 hours of someone being released on bail, no matter what. Previously, a surety only had to promise to pay if bail conditions were violated.
3: That kind of money to be at the ready within 2 days, that's really difficult for the average person.
2: Lawyer Hillary Dudding is a member of the Criminal Lawyers Association. She says the Supreme Court has previously ruled that cash bail should only be used as an exception.
3: For the provincial government to make rules that actively conflict with the federal government's bail regime probably means that they're going to be told that they're not permitted to do that.
2: Dudding says the bail changes will lead to crowding in jails as some do not have the means to pay. Ontario's Attorney General says the bail system has become a revolving door that puts innocent people, families, and communities at risk. The judge will decide if the change meets the constitutional bar. Clara Pasica, CBC News, Toronto.
0: Three seats at Queen's Park are up for grabs, and advance voting has now begun. Opposition parties were gaining ground on Doug Ford's Progressive Conservatives in the polls, but as CBC's Dale Minuchduk explains, a familiar narrative is turning the tide blue once again.
4: Advance voting is underway for three provincial by-elections, including in Scarborough Southwest.
5: I never missed the voting. I vote every time.
6: I'm freshly 18 this year. Felt my first opportunity. I wanted to take it for sure.
4: There's also races in York Simcoe and in Hamilton East Stoney Creek. The Scarborough seat has been empty since February when Dolly Begum left the provincial NDP to run and eventually win a federal seat for the Liberals. York Simcoe and Hamilton East Stoney Creek were represented by the PC's Caroline Mulrooney and Neil Lumsden, respectively. Last year, the PCs won their third straight majority, with Doug Ford taking his Protect Ontario message across the province. Ford's PCs had plummeted in the polls after a slew of spending scandals like the private jet or MPs staying at hotels on the taxpayers' dime. David Valentin is the principal at Liaison Strategies. He says with the U.S.-Canada trade war escalating in recent days, the PCs are thriving once again.
7: I think for the opposition parties, this must be causing some PTSD. They've seen this movie before. Which is that Doug Ford gets himself in trouble and then gets himself out of trouble, mostly due to American conflict.
4: Advance voting closes at 8 p.m. on Friday. Election day is September 3rd. Dale Minuchduk, CBC News, Toronto.
0: A partial eclipse of the full moon will take place tonight. The eclipse comes roughly 2 weeks after the total solar eclipse that was seen across Iceland, Spain, and parts of Portugal. While this will be a partial eclipse, it will be a deep one. Steve Pellerin is the president of the Windsor Center of the Royal Astronomical Society of Canada.
8: There will be a little sliver, about 4% of the moon, that will stay bright. But the rest of the moon is going to take on this really eerie, orangey, coppery red color. Some people call these kinds of events the blood moon eclipse. So we're going to get a 96% blood moon eclipse.
0: The visible part of the eclipse begins at 10:33 tonight. In the weather forecast, mainly sunny skies this afternoon and a high of 27 degrees. Partly cloudy skies overnight, a low of 13. A mix of sun and cloud tomorrow and a high of 25. Right now it's 26 and sunny in Windsor.
9: 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I'm Amanda Pfeffer. 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

0: This is a CBC News update. Good afternoon. I'm Angela McInnes. Six people have been charged in St. Thomas for trafficking fentanyl and other controlled substances. Police say altogether the accused face 64 charges as a result of their investigation, Project Apex. Between March and August, police seized $32,000 worth of fentanyl, cocaine, methamphetamine, prescription drugs, weapons, and cash. The investigation is ongoing. Also, a London lawyer is raising awareness of what people should consider before reporting sexual violence to the police. Survivors are often encouraged to make a report soon after an assault, but personal injury lawyer Karen Simpson says reporting doesn't always lead to a sense of justice.
1: Taking the stand in a sexual assault case is inherently traumatic.
0: Simpson is posting a series of videos on social media on the topic. Taking a look at the local weather forecast, today is mainly cloudy with a 30% chance of showers, light winds with a high of 27 and a humidex of 32, lows tonight reaching 14 degrees. Tomorrow is clear, a high of 25 going down to a low of 10. Saturday, sunny with a high of 28. Sunday, sun and cloud with a high of 30. And Monday, a mix of sun and cloud with a 40% chance of showers and a high of 31. 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
2: 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I'm Amanda Pfeffer. 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

0: Tonight, Richard Rosenberg of the University of British Columbia discusses his field of specialty, which is artificial intelligence. First, exactly what is artificial intelligence?
1: Okay, well, I guess a simple definition would be something like trying to program computers so that they exhibit behavior which, if humans did it, you'd call it intelligent.
2: Well, artificial intelligence was certainly not the buzzword back then that it is today. And to help us understand the last 50 and hopefully the next 50 years of computer technology and AI, I'm joined now by Dr. Luke Stark from the Faculty of Information and Media Studies at Western University in London, Ontario. Dr. Stark, welcome to our celebration show.
3: Thank you for being here. It's great to be here.
2: So obviously AI was much closer to a concept than a reality back in the 70s. What got us to where we are here today?
3: You know, I think AI has always been closer to a concept than a particular technology, right? The idea of creating artificial life, it goes back actually 5,000 years, not just 50 years. And there have been various different imagined ways you're going to get to that goal of an AI, a sentient machine or a living machine. In the 80s, you know, it was one set of computer tools. Then, you know, in the 90s, actually, and 2000s, a totally different set came in, machine learning. Maybe you've heard this word, machine learning. The idea that computers can take a whole bunch of data, a whole bunch of information, and look for patterns in that data. And then they learn those patterns and they can apply that learning to other sets of data. So really fundamentally, that's what today's AI is based on. It's this machine learning. These are, you know, sophisticated pattern matching computers.
2: Now, we have to take a short break for local news and information, but don't go away. We'll be right back with more of the best of Quirks and Quarks.
4: This is a CBC News update. Good afternoon. I'm Angela McInnes. Six people have been charged in St. Thomas for trafficking fentanyl and other controlled substances. Police say altogether the accused face 64 charges as a result of their investigation, Project Apex. Between March and August, police seized $32,000 worth of fentanyl, cocaine, methamphetamine, prescription drugs, weapons, and cash. The investigation is ongoing. Also, a London lawyer is raising awareness of what people should consider before reporting sexual violence to the police. Survivors are often encouraged to make a report soon after an assault, but personal injury lawyer Karen Simpson says reporting doesn't always lead to a sense of justice.
5: Taking the stand in a sexual assault case is inherently traumatic.
4: Simpson is posting a series of videos on social media on the topic. Taking a look at the local weather forecast, today is mainly cloudy with a 30% chance of showers, light winds with a high of 27 and a humidex of 32, lows tonight reaching 14 degrees. Tomorrow is clear, a high of 25 going down to a low of 10. Saturday, sunny with a high of 28. Sunday, sun and cloud with a high of 30. And Monday, a mix of sun and cloud with a 40% chance of showers and a high of 31. 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
2: Welcome back. I'm Bob McDonald, and you're listening to an encore presentation of our 50th anniversary show. When we left, I was just beginning my discussion with Luke Stark, who studies AI at Western University in London, Ontario. Here's that conversation. But now it's hard to tell. When you ask a question and you get a voice coming back, it's hard to tell that's a machine.
3: It's true, right? And there's been a lot of work by AI companies, especially these days, to make these systems seem human, appear human, you know, be like a human. You know, when people think of AI, they think of ChatGPT these days. That's the thing right into their mind, right? Well, ChatGPT is based on what's called a large language model. It's a big database of words, parts of words, and through a lot of very powerful computing power, you can kind of put together the relationships between those words. What word is most likely to come next and after? And there's a lot of other stuff that goes in there too, but the key point is that these systems are really being designed by companies like OpenAI that develops ChatGPT to mimic humans, right? You know, that like first person, you know, oh, I'm just a chatbot. That thing, that's a design feature. The actual LLM doesn't do that. So it's hard to tell, and I think, you know, there are some business reasons why that's the case, right? I think these companies would really like us to assume, to think that these tools are sentient. They pick up on something that's called the Eliza effect, which is this effect that was named after a chatbot actually back from the 70s,

0: Hospital, where he died 2 days later. In Plymouth, Massachusetts.
1: Members of the jury, you may now retire to consider your verdict. Thank you.
0: Jurors in the Lindsay Clancy murder trial began their deliberations this afternoon. Both sides agree Clancy killed her children, three of them, in 2023. But the defense argues she was in the grips of postpartum psychosis at the time and tried but failed to get adequate medical treatment. The prosecution argues she intentionally killed her children. Postpartum psychosis affects one or two women out of every 1,000 who gave birth. And that is The World This Hour. For CBC News, I'm Gina Louise Phillips.
2: Taking a look at the local weather forecast, today is mainly cloudy with a 30% chance of showers, light winds with a high of 27 and a humidex of 32, lows tonight reaching 14 degrees. Tomorrow is clear, a high of 25 going down to a low of 10. Saturday, sunny with a high of 28. Sunday, sun and cloud with a high of 30. And Monday, a mix of sun and cloud with a 40% chance of showers and a high of 31. 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

0: the music. After the second fire, they didn't have enough money, so I sold my house and my car, gave them the money. I became a partner. 71, we parted company, you know, and I started in 71.
1: So give me a little tour of this and what you got for sale. You got all sort of a wall of guitars here.
0: Yeah, everything's on sale, really. It's been reduced.

0: Jet Landry, 86 years young, on the guitar inside his store, Jet Landry Music, in Sudbury, Ontario. The store is shutting down later this year. I'm Gloria Makarenko, and you're listening to The Story From Here. It's a repeat of the program that first aired April 28th of this year. We'll be back in a few minutes with more.
1: This is a CBC News update. Good afternoon, I'm Angela McInnes. Six people have been charged in St. Thomas for trafficking fentanyl and other controlled substances. Police say altogether the accused face 64 charges as a result of their investigation, Project Apex. Between March and August, police seized $32,000 worth of fentanyl, cocaine, methamphetamine, prescription drugs, weapons, and cash. The investigation is ongoing. Also, a London lawyer is raising awareness of what people should consider before reporting sexual violence to the police. Survivors are often encouraged to make a report soon after an assault, but personal injury lawyer Karen Simpson says reporting doesn't always lead to a sense of justice.
2: Taking the stand in a sexual assault case is inherently traumatic.
1: Simpson is posting a series of videos on social media on the topic. Taking a look at the local weather forecast, today is mainly cloudy with a 30% chance of showers, light winds with a high of 27 and a humidex of 32, lows tonight reaching 14 degrees. Tomorrow is clear, a high of 25 going down to a low of 10. Saturday, sunny with a high of 28. Sunday, sun and cloud with a high of 30. And Monday, a mix of sun and cloud with a 40% chance of showers and a high of 31. 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
0: Welcome back to The Story From Here. I'm Gloria Makarenko, and this program first aired April 28th of this year. Coming up, a husky with a mind of her own. But first, a man in Whitehorse likes to help people in need, so much so that he's starting to get a bit of a reputation. When someone posts on Facebook looking for a car or truck battery jump or maybe a minor repair, one of the first to respond is likely to be Wile E. Coyote. Peter Wiley is the man behind that account, and his story, it's a lovely one. Here's Peter in conversation with Leonard Linklater, the host of Midday Cafe in Whitehorse.
3: Good afternoon there. How's it going today?
4: It's going good, thank you. So when did this become a regular habit for you?
3: Well, I was started about 4 years ago. When I moved down here to Whitehorse, I had recently started among a sobriety journey. And so I had wanted to give back to the community for what I had done. And so that's how I started.
4: Okay. Responding to people online who were asking for help?
3: Because I had a car that was ready to go and I had the tools and the know-how, and slowly over the years I built up my my set of tools, and now it's getting bigger and bigger day by day.
4: Wow. And how does it help you in your sobriety?
3: Gives me focus, gives me a lot of anticipation to get that satisfaction when I get a vehicle up and going and present it back to their owners.
4: Okay, so you do a lot of vehicles.
3: Yes, a lot of the minor jobs that most shops take a long time to get to.
4: Mm-hmm.
3: Sometimes it'll take up to 2-3 months for them to be able to get in for such a simple procedure that could be done easily, and that's something I decided to take upon myself.
4: Wow. And are you, like, formally trained in mechanics, or is this just something you've done all your life?
3: It's something that I learned from my dad from when I was younger.
4: Mm-hmm.
3: Grew up out in the bush, and we had to get things that going with what we had on us, because we didn't have the opportunity of having shops or anything.
4: Yeah. So why do you feel it's important to, you know, respond to these requests you see on social media?
3: Because I was used to sit there and I used to troll along social media, and I'd see people asking about these little, small-time, inconvenient sort of deals for them.

0: And that's our show for this week. This was an encore episode of The Story From Here. It first aired April 28th of this year. You can listen back to the show anytime at The Story From Here on CBC Listen. Today's show and all of our previous episodes are posted there. The Story From Here is produced by Ann Penman. I'm Gloria Makarenko in Vancouver. Thanks so much for listening.
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2: Feel that?
3: That's the thrill of the Northern Super League. And it's back on CBC Gem, with six fierce clubs battling all season long for glory. From coast

0: I am Nav Nanwa, filling in for Matt Allen. You're listening to Afternoon Drive here in southwestern Ontario. Over 8,000 people are still missing after the devastating flash flood in Nepal and Tibet. Coming up, we'll hear from a flood expert about what caused this disaster and why more are likely in the future. But first, let's check in on our regional news headlines with Alessio Duanini. Hi, Alessio.
1: Nav, Lambton County OPP say rescue crews are searching for a missing swimmer in Lake Huron just off the coast of the Pinery. And six people have been charged in a sizable drug bust in St. Thomas.
0: Thank you so much, Alessio. Now let's get a quick weather check with Mike Hargraves. Mike, how's it looking outside?
2: Looking pretty good, Nav. Right now we have a nice warm temperature of 28 degrees, mostly sunny across the listening area. A little bit cooler in Sarnia and London by just a few degrees to Windsor. And with the Humidex, just a few degrees warmer, up closer to 30, around 28 degrees.
0: Okay, thank you so much, Michael. 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It's almost 6 minutes past 4 p.m. We're at 93.5 in London and 97.5 in Windsor.
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0: By now, you've likely already seen the videos. Torrents of water rushing through a Himalayan valley, sweeping away people and buildings. Now, in the aftermath of the massive flash flood that happened yesterday along the Nepal-Tibet border, the search and cleanup continues. Rosalind Gabriel is in Kathmandu. She's the National Director for World Vision Nepal.
4: The water has now flowed down and it's left behind just a sludge of mud. There is mud in some areas up to 7 feet, just covered the houses, and there is a lot of mess that's been left behind, a lot of trauma.
0: More than 300 people have been confirmed dead. More than 1,000 others are still missing, including at least 30 Canadians. And amidst all that tragedy, scientists are also learning more about what caused the flood. Hussein Bonakdari is here to explain what we know. He is an associate professor of civil engineering at the University of Ottawa. Hi, Hussein.
5: Good afternoon.
0: What caused yesterday's flash flood in Nepal?
5: At first, this flood was really puzzling because the usual warning signs were not there. There was no heavy rain and the river level was normal. That is why we can think of it as a blue sky flood that I named like that, you know. And you can consider at about 5,200 meters above the sea level, a huge mass of ice and rock broke away from the mountain and fell about 1,000 meters down the slope. What we now understand is that the disaster actually started high in the Himalayas. A huge mass of ice and rock broke away from the mountain and rushed downhill. As it moved, it picked up more rocks and mud, and I can say ice and water, becoming a bigger, faster, and more powerful.
0: Yeah, one has to wonder, Hussein, were there things that the government of Nepal could have done to better prepare for something like this?
5: You know, the first thing I should say, you know, and that is actually an important part of the story. Why? Because the same river system experienced another major glacier-related flood in July 2025, only about 14 months ago. And means, you know, they had such type of, you know, experience. But I should complete this task with another thing. I should say, you know, in such situation, the timing is really important. When we are talking about the natural hazard, as you know, the time and even, you know, alert, it's really important to give enough time to the people to get ready. But the biggest problem here was how little warning people had. And even if I want to say the first detectable sign was the seismic signal, as I told you, but roughly 30 minutes later, the flood arrived.

0: And that is an incredibly short amount of time, and people were going about their normal day. As you know, there is no rain and there is no change in the river level. And that means, you know, no obvious sign that a major flood was coming. And I believe, you know, that, so what made this flood so, I can say, deadly was this reason of, you know, no visible warning, and a warning system was not designed for this type of disaster. And if I want to go back to your question, I should say, you know, in such type of question, you know, and certainly some new technology or early warning system can help the government or even, you know, the decision maker to take appropriate action.
1: Hussein, how likely is it that we could see more natural disasters caused by glacial collapse in the future?
0: And I should say, you know, that's a really nice question, you know, because this is not only a problem for Nepal or Himalaya. I believe, you know, similar process can occur in high mountain region, including Canadian Rockies and the mountain of British Columbia and Yukon, where we have glacier steep slopes and the area of frozen ground. Why? Because as the climate warm, glacier can retreat and frozen ground can thaw. In some location, this can make a steep mountain slope less stable. If a large mass of ice and rock suddenly collapse, it can fall into river and lake and create such type of, you know, I can say, situation. And I believe that we, you know, it's potential of the future type of flooding, you know, in such type of area.
1: So what can we do to better prepare for these disasters?
0: And I believe, you know, and always, you know, the natural hazard can give us, you know, the lesson. I believe the main lesson from this disaster is that we cannot monitor only the weather and the river. That's something, you know, even I developed several types of, you know, flood modeling for Ottawa River area, but always I'm looking for the weather condition and river. But we also need to monitor today the mountain itself. Means we need to have a modern system, bring several types of information together, and then by the different types of, you know, the satellite image and, I don't know, different types of sensors and even river gauge, all the combination of all these sensors and infrastructure, we can take care of, you know, the health of, I can say, glacier.
1: Hussein, thank you so much for the details. We definitely appreciate it.
0: Thanks for having me.
1: Hussein Bonakdari is an associate professor of civil engineering at the University of Ottawa. Let's switch gears now and play some music. Juno-winning artist Ruth B has just released a new album. She says the album is about the ups and downs of womanhood, love, heartbreak, and everything in between. Here's Ruth B now with Jealous.

0: to you.
1: What a beautiful voice. That was Jealous from Edmonton's Ruth B. It's a track from her brand new album, which is called Peace to Make. A new plaque has been unveiled in Essex. It sits on the lawn in front of the Essex House, which was built more than 150 years ago. But at the heart of this story is a woman so passionate about preserving this building that she bought it, raised a family there, and joined the Heritage Committee to learn everything about historical designation. Lori Kauchik bought Essex House nearly 40 years ago. She is the president of Essex and Community Historical Research Society, and she joins us now. Hi, Lori.
2: Hi.
1: Congrats on the designation. You definitely took a long path to get there, but it definitely paid off. Can you describe the house for us?
2: It's not really like a fancy house. It's more of like, it was probably built as one of the old inns back in 1870. So it's been a long haul redoing it and restoring it.
1: What drew your interest towards it?
2: Well, it's a funny story because I was 14 years old and next door was an estate sale and I fell in love with an antique chair and I had to buy it. So it started with antiques and then finding a place to put them into.
1: I love that at 14 years old, you were interested in antiques. It feels like you're a Gen Zer like nowadays who typically go antiquing nowadays when it comes to just leisure activities.
2: 14-year-olds do that.
1: Yeah, you were definitely ahead of the game. How did you discover the Essex House?
2: Well, I was living back in the trailer home park here and just searching around for some place for those antiques to go into. And this house, actually, I am 100% sure if I didn't purchase it, it wouldn't be there today.
1: And what part of the house's history is most interesting to you?
2: Oh, just everything. Just the old wood and everything in it. And you can't put a nail into the walls. You'd have to put shelves in.
1: Really? It's that delicate?
2: Break.
1: Wow. So the fact that you ended up taking ownership over it and you ended up raising a family in it, what kind of work did you have to put in to maintain it?
2: Well, the first thing I had to do was redo the plumbing because I bought it 2 days before Christmas in 1987. I went to show my mom at Christmas time. Hot water tank was upstairs, and of course it frozen. It was all very cold, and the water was like a waterfall down the stairs. So after the plumbing, there was the hydro, and then I raised it up with the new foundation. I actually laid some of the foundation blocks underneath of it myself. So I always put my hands to work in it all the time.
1: While you were dealing with some of the mishaps, did you ever have any regrets about purchasing this?
2: Oh, never. No, never. Of course, back in those days, things were very reasonable. So it's, I can honestly say today I still don't have $100,000 in this home.
1: Wow. Wow. It's so interesting. How has your family grown accustomed to the house?

0: The kids were kind of like, oh, Mom, this old stuff, you know. But I think they kind of adjusted to it. They like it, and they appreciate it nowadays.
1: And as I mentioned, you've gone the distance now to get this heritage designation and a plaque out front.
0: Yeah.
1: What were the steps that you took to make that a reality?
0: Well, once I started learning about designation and stuff like that, I wanted to learn about the myths. Like, there's a lot of myths about designation. And if you want to change something, you just ask the historical societies about it. So I joined that society to make sure I knew everything about it to then get the designation on it.
1: And the fact that you were able to get the designation on the property, what does that mean to you?
0: Oh, it means a lot. I put my heart and soul into this house and the antiques. I just love it. I don't know why. It's just the love of it.
1: And do you hope... Well, I guess the next question that I have for you, Lori, and maybe it's tied to the plaque itself, is how would you like this house to live on? Because... Are you hoping to pass it down to your children, or do you see another future for it?
0: Well, I'd love it if the children could, you know, possibly, you know, one of their families keep it as a museum, and then you could live into the back like I do. It, you know, just things like that. It could be bed and breakfast or anything, because there's lots of possibilities. And because
1: Lori,
0: this room is set up very, very old, it's...
1: Yeah. This is quite the story, Lori, and I'm so happy that you were able to share it with us. Thanks so much for opening your house to us, and congrats again on the designation.
0: Oh, thank you.
1: Lori Kowchik is the president of Essex and Community Historical Research Society. She lives in the Essex House, which was recently awarded a historical designation. Well, as much as we try to keep our financial information buttoned up, there's a lot of hackers out there. But what if there was one easy thing you could do to help protect yourself? As the CBC's Jennifer Keane finds out, there actually might be.
2: Michelle had no idea her personal information had been stolen until a debit card arrived in the mail for a new bank account. Only she hadn't opened a new bank account. That's when it hit her.
3: I think that someone has my social insurance number, and they also have my husband's, because they did the same thing with my husband, opened a bank account in his name.
2: They shut those accounts down and changed their passwords. But Michelle still doesn't know how her information got out there.
3: It's a little bit unsettling.
2: Data leaks. Phishing, smishing. Identity theft is a huge problem. Last year, Canadians reported losing more than $700 million because of it. That's according to the Canadian Anti-Fraud Centre.
4: But then in the fine print, they also said that up to 95% of people do not report.
2: Claudio Popa is a Canadian cybersecurity expert. He says the real cost of identity theft could be in the billions.
4: And these losses are not obviously all identity fraud or identity theft, but an awful lot of it has to do with accounts that have been taken over and used to transfer money.
2: An account takeover is when fraudsters find enough of your personal information to open a bank account in your name. Then, using that account,
4: they can pretty much do anything that the victim can do, from applying for loans, to buying items online, to doing sketchy and weird things on social media.
2: But for some Canadians, there is a new line of defense: locking your credit report. Before a bank will approve a loan or a new MasterCard, they go to the credit bureaus, Equifax and TransUnion, and look at your financial record. But if you've got a credit lock,
5: it cannot be shared. It cannot be sent back to the lender if the purpose of the access of that credit report is an application for credit.
2: Julie Kuzmic is with Equifax Canada. She says locking things down is a great way to stop scammers.
5: I locked my credit report the day that it became available. So yes, I would recommend that people do this who have access to

0: it, but not everyone does. Credit bureaus are provincially regulated, and only Quebec and now Ontario have introduced the credit lock. It's coming to BC next year, but Claudio Popa thinks it should be the norm everywhere.
1: The fact that you're now able to prevent a credit bureau from giving away your information to anybody who's asking

0: Or you can comb through your credit report every month for free. Like Michelle.
1: Because when this first happened, I did go in and I saw all these inquiries from institutions that I had not been in contact with.
0: After her brush with fraud, Michelle is a bit more careful.
1: It just made me a lot more aware to check everything every month and just to make sure that nothing fishy is going on.
0: For the cost of living, I'm Jennifer Keane.
2: 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You're listening to Afternoon Drive. I'm Nav Nanwa. The time right now is 4:26. Since we started swapping plastic bags for reusable ones, many people have ended up with a whole collection. An organization in London is asking people to donate their reusable bags. The Crouch Neighborhood Resource Center needs bags for handing out food and other essential items. This got us wondering, is your household cluttered with reusable bags? Well, the CBC's Kendra Segan decided to speak to Londoners to find out.
3: I have far too many, about two whole bus bins full of them. I probably have about 150.
4: And where did you collect all of these reusable bags?
3: Every store under the sun. I have No Frills, Walmart, Dollar Store, Metro. There's more of them. I got the big ones. I got the ones from the liquor store. I got the cooler bags that I never use that I intend to.
4: Why is this such a common issue among so many people?
3: I think everybody forgets to bring them home or bring them to the store because you're supposed to reuse them, but they almost are worse and they seem more single use to me.
4: How many bags of bags do you think you have?
5: At least four bags of bags between the house and the trailer.
4: Which makes a total of how many bags?
5: Let's say maybe 200+.
4: So how did it get this far?
5: I never remember the bags. Every time I go to use the bags, I forget the bags in the vehicle or wherever.
2: That's people in London sharing their experience with reusable bags. They were speaking with CBC's Kendra Segan. If you're looking to offload some bags, the Crouch Neighborhood Resource Center in London is taking donations. They use clean, reusable bags to give out food and other essential items to community members.

0: 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This is Afternoon Drive. Coming up after your 4:30 news, according to a new study, more and more Canadians are contending with anxiety and mood disorders at the same time as they face substance use disorders. In a few moments, we'll speak to the study's lead author, who is a professor of nursing at McMaster University. 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

0: BC News. For Southwestern Ontario, your 4:30 regional news. Good afternoon. I'm Alessio Donini. U.S. President Donald Trump has signed an executive order renaming Lake Ontario as Lake America. That move, an escalation in Trump's trade war against Canada, and one that's reminiscent of his order to rename the Gulf of Mexico last year. The president also suggests he may not stop there.
1: We have a Gulf and we have a lake. Now all we need is an ocean. So maybe we'll have to change the name of the Atlantic and or the Pacific. Maybe we'll change them both.
0: After the signing, Trump repeated his complaints about Canada's trade practices, saying all the necessary formalities have been observed and the name change takes place immediately. However, he cannot force Canada to follow suit on that name change. Looking now to Lake Huron, where Lambton County OPP say rescue crews are searching for a missing swimmer today. The 28-year-old Scarborough resident was last seen yesterday at the Pinery Provincial Park, northwest of London. Two OPP vessels are currently working with the Underwater Search and Recovery Unit and Aviation Services. Police say updates on that search will be provided when they're available. And police in Windsor are investigating today after several bullet holes pierced the front windows of an indoor children's play place in the city. The area around Slide's indoor playground has been taped off by police since this morning. The owner tells CBC no injuries have been reported and nobody was inside the business when it happened in the overnight hours. CBC News has reached out to Windsor Police for more information. Looking south of London to St. Thomas, six people have been charged in that city for trafficking fentanyl and other controlled substances. Police say an investigation called Project Apex resulted in them seizing $32,000 worth of fentanyl, cocaine, methamphetamine, prescription drugs, weapons, and cash. Police say altogether the six people arrested face a total of 64 charges. Inspector Matt Lobsinger speaks for the St. Thomas Police Service.
2: No single investigation is going to eliminate the illicit supply of fentanyl. What an investigation like this can do is disrupt it from coming into our community, remove the dangerous drugs from circulation. We're going to hold those people accountable. We're hopefully going to provide deterrence for people to think about getting into it and then gather information for future investigations.
0: Police say that investigation is ongoing. And a London lawyer is raising awareness of what people might want to consider before reporting sexual violence to the police. Survivors are often encouraged to make a report soon after an assault, but personal injury lawyer Karen Simpson says reporting quickly does not mean reporting effectively, and she believes it can lead to inconsistencies that come up later during a traumatic trial process. She also says reporting doesn't always lead to a sense of justice.
3: I don't think it's up to the survivor to protect society. I think we have other stakeholders in the community. We have sometimes witnesses who can come forward. I think that's a tall order. If a woman has been beaten, strangled, sexually assaulted, to then carry the burden for the rest of the community.
0: Simpson is posting a series of videos on social media on the topic. She says her hope is to give survivors the information they need before deciding their next steps. Looking to the Windsor area, it has been a month since the Gordie Howe Bridge opened to vehicle traffic, and it's already having an impact on traffic at the Windsor-Detroit Tunnel. Tal Chudner is the CEO of the Windsor-Detroit Tunnel Corporation.
4: We budgeted around 10%. I was off by a couple points. We're actually down around 12% in passenger vehicle traffic, which is not bad, and that equates to about 500 cars a day.
0: Chudner says he expects to see traffic levels rebound somewhat in September. And one Southern Ontario dessert company is rethinking where it's getting its ingredients amid the ongoing trade dispute between the U.S. and Canada. Chapman's Ice Cream says it's working to replace American suppliers with ones from Canada and other countries. Some ingredients they plan to replace include cones, wafers, almonds, and cherries. Ashley Chapman is the company's CEO, who says he's had to do some creative thinking lately.
5: So we're finding a lot of opportunities out there on things that just logically you would think, yeah, you could never afford to bring almonds from Australia. Well, think again, you can.
0: Chapman says the company is also keeping its promise to keep costs down for consumers, saying they won't see any price increase until at least March 2028. And Nav, that is your regional news for Southwestern Ontario.
6: Thank you so much.

0: much, Alessio. Let's do a quick check at the weather with Mike Hargraves. Mike, how is the weather looking outside?
1: Looking pretty good, Nav. Right now we have a nice warm temperature around 26 degrees, mostly sunny across the listening area. Overnight tonight, cloudy with a low of 12 degrees. For tomorrow, a mix of sun and cloud and a high temperature of 25 degrees, feeling closer to 30 with the Humidex.
0: Thank you so much, Mike. You're listening to Afternoon Drive. Still to come on the program, Western University has recruited a leading severe weather and disaster risk expert to help communities better prepare for increasingly costly storms and other natural hazards. We'll speak to this individual at 4:50. But first, the stats around mental health in this country, particularly when it comes to young people, are concerning. And a new study finds that the issue is growing more complex. Those researchers took a look at data from Statistics Canada, which was collected in 2012 and 2022, and they found more and more Canadians 15 and older suffer from mental health issues and substance use disorders at the same time. To learn more, we turn to the lead author of the study. Jillian Halliday is a registered nurse and epidemiologist in the School of Nursing at McMaster University in Hamilton. Hi, Jillian.
2: Hi.
0: Let's start by breaking down your findings. What's happening with mental health and substance use issues in this country?
2: Yeah, so we used some recent Statistics Canada data from a 2022 Mental Health and Access to Care survey that used diagnostic interviews to look at the prevalence and patterns of common mental health disorders among Canadians age 15 and older living in the provinces. And some of the key things we found were that 1 in 6 Canadians met criteria for one of the mood, anxiety, or substance use disorders that were assessed in the survey, that of those that had at least one disorder, two in five people met criteria for more than one disorder, and 1 in 10 met criteria for a concurrent disorder, which is when somebody has both a substance use disorder and another mood or anxiety disorder. So those are some kind of big numbers to start with. And then we further looked at what are the kind of characteristics of folks, and noticing that folks with mood or anxiety disorders or concurrent disorders are experiencing quite high levels of distress, reporting suicidality and unmet needs, like unmet care needs. And we've also been able to compare these statistics to results from a similar 2012 survey and noted that the odds of meeting criteria for a mood or anxiety disorder doubled, or more than doubled, 2.5 times, and the odds for a concurrent disorder over time also doubled. So kind of the lots of Canadians experiencing high levels of distress and disorder, and that's increasing over time.
0: Jillian, what's driving this?
2: Yeah, great question. So unfortunately, a lot of the time when we do these big population surveys, we don't necessarily ask about mechanisms or drivers. Now, one thing to note is this isn't just a trend that we're seeing in Canada. This is a trend that we're seeing across high-income countries. We're seeing across different surveys. We're particularly seeing these increases in mood and anxiety disorders among young people. And in some instances, we see them more so among females and women. So these are quite consistently happening. And even though we don't necessarily know the specific causes, there are a number of hunches or educated guesses around how there's been lots of shifts in how we spend our time and connect with each other. So there's social media, we have less in-person contacts, we move less, we have poorer sleep quality. There's also shifts in public perceptions related to mental health and substance use. And generally, we're living in a world that's quite distressing. We have a lot of exposure and awareness of political crises, environmental crises and climate change, increasing socioeconomic disparities, precarious job markets. So it's likely not just one of those things happening, but a number of those things happening, contributing to these increases over time.
0: And each case is usually very different, but what are the challenges for the person who struggles with both mental health issues and a substance use disorder?
2: Yeah, so great question. So probably one of the biggest challenges is navigating what is oftentimes a relatively fragmented healthcare system. So unfortunately, our education of health and mental health care providers, as well as the kind of systems of support and the funding structures, weren't really built or designed or funded.

0: intended to treat both substance use and co-occurring mental health disorders simultaneously. So oftentimes folks will have to go to one program for substance use treatment, another program for anxiety treatment, another program for treatment for bipolar disorder. So it's really challenging to navigate a complex system when you're experiencing a number of different disorders that to you are quite interconnected.
1: What's at stake if this trend continues?
0: Yeah, so again, this is unfortunately not something that was surprising to see because it's been documented a number of times across countries, across different surveys. We're continuing to see kind of year after year that these numbers keep increasing. So if we don't do something, these numbers are going to continue to increase. Mental health and substance use disorders are already one of the leading causes of morbidity or kind of disability in our country and globally. This really impacts people's ability to go to work, to live fulfilling lives, to enjoy their life, connect with others. And while we haven't seen yet, thankfully, increases in suicide deaths that are alongside this, a lot of these disorders do increase individuals' vulnerability to suicide. And there are a lot of individuals that are having suicidal thoughts and plans and attempting. And unfortunately, if these problems keep rising, those are going to continue to be issues that we'll be concerned about.
1: Jillian, CBC reached out to the Ministry of Health about its support for mental health and addictions. A spokesperson replied, mentioning the creation of new youth wellness hubs, homeless and addictions recovery treatment, or heart hubs and new addictions recovery beds. Obviously, they've listed a lot there, but in your opinion, is the province doing enough?
0: Yeah, so great question. What you've listed are really great new and expanding initiatives that are really trying to address some of these problems. And there are still some kind of really big gaps for folks reaching out for treatment and in need of treatment. There's quite long wait lists for a lot of providers or a lot of supports. And a lot of those things that were just mentioned were funded by a $5 billion federal government kind of transfer that is set to sunset soon. So it will be interesting and important to think about how are these programs continuing to be funded and expanded and this momentum continued after some of that funding is sunsetted.
1: Jillian, thank you so much for your time today.
0: Yeah, thanks for having me.
1: Jillian Halliday researches substance use among young people. She's an assistant professor in the School of Nursing at McMaster University. As mentioned, CBC reached out to the Ministry of Health about its support for mental health and addictions. A spokesperson wrote that, quote, through the roadmap to wellness, our government is investing $3.8 billion over 10 years to build a modern world-class mental health and addiction system in every corner of the province. They cite programs such as youth wellness hubs, as well as addictions and crisis support with 550 new recovery beds. Well, tonight you can join guest host Jeremy Ratt as he guides us through the CBC Music Top 20. This week, American singer Olivia Rodrigo enters the countdown with a new single. Let's hear it now. This one is called Stupid Song.

0: That is new music from American singer Olivia Rodrigo with Stupid Song. The single debuts at number 20 on this week's CBC Music Top 20. You can join guest host Jeremy Ratt as he counts down the chart today at 6 p.m. as well as Sunday at 5 p.m. over at CBC Music. Well, Canada is making a major push to attract some of the world's leading researchers. Ottawa is announcing 64 new research chairs and more than $500 million in federal funding. Among them is Seth Gyekema, who is leaving the University of Michigan to join Western University as the first Eddie Goldenberg Research Chair of Canada in Climate Risk and Resilience Analytics. His research focuses on using data, artificial intelligence, and risk analysis to help communities prepare for severe storms, wildfires, and other natural hazards. For more on this, Seth joins us on the line. Good afternoon, Seth.
1: Good afternoon.
0: Welcome to Canada. First and foremost, you were at the University of Michigan. What made you decide to leave the U.S. and come to Canada and Western University at this particular point of your career?
1: Well, when looking at kind of where things are going in my future career, I think Western offers an incredibly strong environment for doing this sort of research. It's already a world leader in natural hazards, risk analysis, and wind engineering. And I think the opportunity to come there and be part of this super strong team and to move to Canada was very attractive.
0: You're one of 64 researchers being recruited through this new federal program. How significant is it for Canada to make this kind of investment in attracting researchers like yourself?
1: It is an incredibly large and powerful investment, and also a statement of the level of support that research has in Canada and the willingness to invest in that research and in turn to invest in furthering the Canadian economy through this world-class investment in research.
0: Now, that willingness to invest piece is very interesting because there has been a lot of discussion about researchers leaving the United States because of changes to research funding and the political environment over there. Was that at all part of your decision, or was it primarily this opportunity at Western?
1: It was some of both. The opportunity at Western was a very large pull. I've looked at Western before. It's a tremendous university. I also work in the areas of climate change, hazards, and inequities and impacts, and that funding has become less stable in the United States.
0: And the fact that Canada is willing to make these investments in research, what does that signal to the international research community?

0: Well, I think it signals that Canada is positioning itself to remain one of the world leaders in research and build that further. Canada already has a very strong ecosystem in research, and I think this signals very strongly that Canada is going to be investing even more, and there's more investments coming. There's some more junior positions associated with this. I think it is a tremendous statement about the importance of research and R&D in Canada.
1: Seth, let's actually talk about your research now. You specialize in looking at the impacts of severe weather rather than simply predicting the weather itself. What does that distinction mean?
0: So I look more at when that weather happens, what will happen at the household scale, loss of power, loss of access to essential services like food, childcare, education, the things that households need to go about the patterns of daily life and when disrupted, to be able to recover quickly from those disruptions.
1: It's quite timely, I must say, when it comes to doing this research in Ontario, because we've seen increasingly destructive storms over the last recent years when it comes to flooding, when it comes to ice storms, when it comes to excessive amounts of snow. So how much more difficult is it to assess future risk when climate change means the historical data we're relying on may no longer tell us what to expect?
0: Well, it becomes a very interdisciplinary and challenging problem, and this is why we tackle it with teams. I've done quite a bit of work in the U.S. looking at hurricanes and how they'll change in the changing climate. We team up with climate scientists, with meteorologists, to look at those changes and project the impacts. And I look forward to continuing to do this with a variety of different sorts of hazards in Canada, trying to help communities be more resilient to these changing hazards.
1: You also use artificial intelligence and machine learning in your research. Where do you see AI making the biggest difference when it comes to helping governments, utilities, and communities prepare for severe weather?
0: I see AI as a tool that can help us provide good information faster. I don't see AI as a tool that we are going to let autonomously make these decisions. So I view it as a way that we can process these very large, complex data sets faster and get better predictions of what these impacts are going to be so we can make more timely decisions.
1: You've also described this as an opportunity to move beyond simply understanding severe weather to also helping communities prepare for what comes next. If we know these risks are increasing, what do you think governments and communities should be doing differently right now to best prepare for this?
0: Well, some of what we've looked at is, can we get down to a fairly fine scale, like a household scale, which neighborhoods, which households are most at risk of losing access to different services so that we can design policy responses to try to help those communities be better positioned before the event so that we're not scrambling to help them recover after.
1: And Seth, now that you're in Canada, is there anything you want to specifically check out in our country now that you're here?
0: Oh, it's a lovely country. I've been there quite a bit, particularly to Ontario, and I look forward to exploring even more and learning more about the area in London.
1: Well, we do have a food segment on our afternoon drive. So if you're looking for food advice, I would suggest that you tune in at 5:50 on Fridays.
0: Excellent. I will do that.
1: Seth, thanks so much for joining us. We appreciate it.
0: Thank you for having me.
1: Seth Gaikema is the Eddie Goldenberg Research Chair of Canada in Climate Risk and Resilience Analytics at Western University. He's one of many researchers that have been recruited by our federal government to pursue research here in our country. The Conservatives continue to demand that the Carney government release details of the failed trade negotiations. They say the Prime Minister should do it before he leaves for France in September to address the EU Parliament. Conservative MP Michelle Rempel-Garner said today that recalling Parliament is a, quote, prudent, common sense way forward. CBC's David Thurn asked Rempel-Garner why she's not satisfied with what we know already.
2: I guess the government's response that, you know, if they put everything out in public, that would compromise negotiations. The Americans are also saying something similar, and they're, you know, very careful with what they share. Is there a way you think where the government can meet opposition parties halfway, possibly not, you know, putting the deal publicly out there, but maybe sharing it within a committee or something like that?
3: I think that's a mischaracterization of what we've been asking for, okay, right? I think my party leader was out and answered a similar question this week where he said, look, the Americans know what was on the table, right? Because they were sitting across the table from our trade negotiators. They know everybody's talking.

0: talking about what was in that final deal that everybody walked away from, right? So the Americans know, our trade negotiators know, that's not a trade secret anymore. What I think we're recalling Parliament, why we're wanting to recall Parliament is to bring, as you said, some of these officials, for example, to different parliamentary committees to get a sense of why they walked away. There's been a lot of speculation in the media and different versions of different stories, and that's not helpful to industry who are trying to plan, you know, investments or strategy going forward. That trickles down into planning for jobs. And as I mentioned, it also affects whether or not, you know, Canadians need to be able to judge whether the measures that the government are proposing, you know, if it's addressing what's in that deal. We don't know. So I hate being in that situation. There's 338 members of Parliament. We represent over, 40 million Canadians. And, you know, the Prime Minister is going to Europe to address the European Parliament. Maybe he could address the Canadian Parliament first. Maybe we could get some of those details. So I think that that's a prudent, common sense way forward, and we're going to continue to push for it.
1: That was Conservative MP Michelle Rempel-Garner in Ottawa today. Lawrence Herman, who is a trade lawyer and senior fellow with the C.D. Howe Institute, told CBC News that it would be a total mistake for any government to release that level of detail around trade talks. He says further, trade negotiations are highly delicate matters that have to be dealt with behind closed doors. You're listening to Afternoon Drive. We are just a few minutes away from your national news. Here's Alessio Donini with a quick look at our headlines.
2: Nav, as this trade war continues to heat up, Chapman's Ice Cream says it is working to replace American suppliers with suppliers from Canada and other countries like Australia and parts of Europe, for instance. This Southern Ontario-based company is also promising to pause all price increases while they do so, so as to not pass the cost on to customers. They say some ingredients they plan to replace include cones, wafers, almonds, and cherries. Also, it has been a month since the Gordie Howe Bridge opened to vehicle traffic, but it's already having an impact on traffic at the Windsor-Detroit Tunnel. The Windsor-Detroit Tunnel Corporation telling us traffic was down noticeably, right around 12% in a month since the bridge opened, but they say they do expect to see traffic levels rebound somewhat in September. Nav?
1: Thank you so much, Alessio. Still to come here on the program, what can Europe and the world learn from Canada's response to U.S. trade demands? Well, Drew Fagan from the Monk School of Global Affairs will join us to talk about that next. Plus, we will have a conversation with Chris Gray, better known as pro wrestler Cody Deaner. He's actually in Brampton, Ontario today for TNA Wrestling's TV tapings, but the Malahide Township native is also making a name for himself as a motivational speaker. He was just at the Sarnia Library Theater a few weeks ago. We'll talk to Chris about what it's like to juggle the life of a pro wrestler with that of a motivational speaker. All of this and more coming up on Afternoon Drive after World This Hour. We will be right back.

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2: I'm Susan Ormiston. Meta is being forced to add safety measures for kids on its social media after a settlement in the U.S. How the Canadian company Gander is trying to provide a less harmful and more fun alternative. Coming up on The Current.
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3: I'm Salima Shivji. Donald Trump signs an executive order changing the name Lake Ontario to Lake America. And desperation grows in Nepal. Rescue workers race around the clock after catastrophic flash floods. More than 1,300 people are unaccounted for. 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

0: And on all of our regional news headlines with Alessio Donini. Alessio, how's it going?
1: Nav, Lambton County OPP are reporting that rescue crews are still searching for a missing swimmer in Lake Huron near the Pinery this afternoon. Elsewhere, six people have been charged in a drug bust in St. Thomas. I'll have more on both of these stories at 5:30.
0: Thank you so much, Alessio. Let's check in on the weather with Mike Hargraves. Mike, how's the weather looking?
2: Weather's looking great, Nav. Right now we have a temperature between 23 and 27 degrees and a mix of sun and cloud across the region.
0: Thank you so much, Mike. You are listening to Afternoon Drive on CBC Radio 1. We're just about 6 minutes past 5 p.m. We're at 93.5 in London and 97.5 in Windsor.
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0: Prime Minister Mark Carney is headed to Europe next month to address the European Parliament. He's been invited as a guest of honor for the EU's annual State of the Union speech and to meet with EU officials. The Prime Minister has been working to build closer trade ties with Europe amid Canada's ongoing trade war with the US. Now, as that conflict continues, it's raising questions about whether Europe could take a page out of Canada's playbook when it comes to dealing with U.S. trade demands. For his insight on this, we've reached Drew Fagan. He's a professor at the Monk School of Global Affairs and Public Policy at the University of Toronto. Hi, Drew.
4: Hi, Nav.
0: Drew, what message does Canada's approach to the ongoing trade war with the U.S. send to the international community?
4: It's interesting, the response to, you know, the breakdown in talks, the prime minister's speech on the weekend, comments since then. You know, one, it's gotten a lot of attention, and two, there's been a lot of commentary along the lines of, if Canada can do something like this, why didn't others, in circumstances where the Trump administration, going back, you know, almost 18 months, was clearly pushing other countries around the world into negotiations and agreements that weren't really in those other countries' interests. So all eyes, to a sizable extent, are on Canada right now.
0: What does Canada's strategy for dealing with the U.S. by turning to Europe for trade signal to other countries?
4: Well, so when the Prime Minister took power, his first visits were to London and Paris. Normally, you know, in modern times, they've been to Washington. And I think that was a bit of a signal of the start of what we would call, you know, the government's diversification strategy, not just economically and in trade terms, but more broadly, but particularly those in the context of the, you know, the change in position, the protectionism, the nationalism, the standoffishness, if you not like, of the Trump administration, which is so fundamental to Canada. The Prime Minister has really been trying to, you know, he's been walking a very fine line. One, to try to increase trade beyond the United States, which has been an objective, to be fair, of all governments, you know, for decades. At a time, though, when the United States clearly is trying to drive a much harder bargain with Canada, rightly or wrongly. So he has been, to use a term that was, you know, in vogue in the 1970s, create counterweights. The real question is whether that can have a benefit in the short term, when the challenge with the United States, as we know, obviously is something that's day-to-day. It's, you know, trade with Europe has grown substantially since we completed a free trade agreement with the European Union almost 10 years ago. Grown, in fact, in many ways faster than trade with the United States. But, you know, it's nothing like trade with the United States, and it's not a substitute by any means.
0: Drew, as we're talking through this, I'm thinking about Mark Carney's Davos speech.

0: January, which called for middle powers like Canada to work together to push back against domination by larger, wealthier countries. But as of now, Canada is alone in pushing back against the Trump administration on trade demands. So in your view, does the middle power strategy have a future?
1: Quite possibly, but it's not going to be something that's going to save us in the immediate term. There isn't a coalition now. I'm not sure if you'd asked the Prime Minister in January whether he thought that by the end of the summer his speech was going to pay those kind of dividends. He would have said yes. But the fact that he's going to Europe, that he's being received there at the European Parliament the way he is, you know, really is a sign of their, you know, their interest. And if not backing in the context of sort of being at the table collectively against the United States, you know, a little bit of cheering on from the sides. You know, part of the reason why the European Union did one of the early deals with the Trump administration on Trump administration terms, by and large, is trade with the United States doesn't matter nearly as much to the EU as it does to Canada. In fact, EU relations with the United States or European relations with the United States, including the UK, are more focused on defense and the military and the pullback of the United States from commitments in Europe in the context of NATO than it is on trade. With us, the military matters. We're increasing our military spending, but the relationship with the United States economically is so primordial that the negotiation became much more complicated. And, you know, it's interesting that Donald Trump kind of alluded to that, the complexity of the relationship, about a year ago. But obviously, more fundamentally, he views Canada as much a competitor as a partner. And that's not really something we've seen in modern times. And, you know, it would have been very hard to accept the offer that was on the table last week.
0: Drew, we have about a minute left, but I quickly do want to ask you, yesterday, the top trade negotiator for the U.S., Jameson Greer, told CBC News that Canada's streaming laws are not, quote, a red line for the American side. Trade Minister Dominic LeBlanc responded today that Canada appreciates the U.S. withdrawing its positions on the French language and culture. I'm wondering, based on this dialogue that we're seeing within the media, are these moves signs that some form of communication is happening?
1: So it's hard to say whether direct communication is happening. By all accounts, Greer and LeBlanc have a good relationship. I think it's more that, you know, this is one item among many, and that's progress of a sort. But the Prime Minister was saying something different earlier in the week. To get back to the table, what we need, he said, was a change in the way the United States views the relationship. You know, and words like shakedown have been taken into account. This isn't the kind of relationship in which a U.S. government and a Canadian government, knowing that the power imbalance is significant, see a possible win-win. This is different. This is a relationship in which the United States is trying to get all the concessions it can get from Canada and providing misinformation at the same time with regard to what the circumstances are. That's much more challenging.
0: Drew, thank you so much for your perspective. We definitely appreciate it.
1: Thanks, Nav.
0: Drew Fagan is a professor at the Monk School of Global Affairs and Public Policy at the University of Toronto. Now some music. Caroline Marie Brooks is one third of the trio Good Lovelies. She just released a new song of her own. It was sparked by a true story when Caroline locked herself out of a cabin in Banff in the dead of winter. Here it is now. This one is called Make It Happen.

0: What a nice positive song as we get closer to the end of the week. That is Make It Happen, which is a new single by Caroline Marie Brooks. Well, the middle of the Gordie Howe International Bridge has quickly become a hotspot for photography, and a Detroit couple believes their pics are the first wedding shots to be snapped there. Chris and Ty Shreve got married last Friday. That afternoon, they made the trek up the multi-use pathway with their photographer in tow.
1: We didn't realize just really the impact of that shot, how that was going to look. I had an idea that it would be a good shot, but you just never know until it happens. You know, not to get attention. I'm a very private person. You know, all this stuff is kind of like, I'm a doctor in private practice. So I'm kind of a private guy. And so all this attention is a bit not overwhelming, but I know she's enjoying it. But I wanted to have special moments. And yeah, it just was more than you could ever imagine. It just like the perfect thing that happened. Again, you know, I'm half Canadian, you know, so it's symbolically.
2: At first I was like, the bridge. And then I was like, well, how are we going to get there? Am I going to, you know, go in a carriage? Are we going to go in a slingshot? Like, how am I going to get across? I'm like, am I going to get dropped off right there in the spot? But then I was like,
1: feet.
2: Right. And then I was like, okay, I can put my gym shoes on, you know, and pull my dress up. I could do it, you know. So that's when I decided, like, this would be the perfect idea, the perfect shot.
0: That's Chris and Ty Shreve, who have been married now for 6 days. CBC Windsor's Dulcin Chen was curious to learn more about getting that, quote, perfect shot from a photographer. Here's his conversation with the photographer that took that shot. This is Montez Miller.
3: To my knowledge, it is the first portrait of a bride and groom that happened on the bridge. When he initially approached me, I felt like it was a great idea, and I kept canvassing social media to make certain that nobody else had did it. And so I asked the bride and groom, do not share this idea with anybody, because if it gets out, somebody could possibly beat us before getting there. And we walked almost a mile to the location, and just seeing them against that background of the Gordie Howe Bridge, it was the perfect picture for that moment. It definitely captured the essence of the bride and groom, but most importantly, the newly built Gordie Howe International Bridge.

0: It complemented each other. The bride and groom on the Gordie Howe Bridge, a newly marriage in a newly built bridge. And I know that they have a photo stop where people who are on the multipath and they're stopping for photos. So, because this was more like a photo session, I asked them, let's not really take advantage of the moment, but let's get the picture, be respectful to the people who are currently using the path, and most importantly, to the drivers that are on the bridge driving. We were able to stay there for about maybe 20 minutes. The bride was very helpful. She had a heavy dress, which weighed about 10 pounds. So she agreed to take the walk, which I thought that she was going to give me some pushback when she heard what we wanted to do. But she took the walk. I had an assistant with me, and I packed extremely light because, while it was a photo shoot, I didn't want to bring any attention to us.
1: That's Detroit photographer Montez Miller talking to CBC Windsor's Dawson Chen. You really have to see these wedding photos. So I urge you to go to cbc.ca/Windsor to check them out for yourself. You're listening to Afternoon Drive. The time right now is 5:21. You may have heard talk already about an extra strong El Nino that is building in the Pacific this year. The weather pattern is expected to bring warm, wet winters to Canada and all kinds of changes to weather across the globe. For more on exactly how it works and why it is expected to be so strong, we are joined now by our science columnist, Tora Couture. Hi, Tora.
2: Hello.
1: This weather phenomenon, El Nino, often affects our winter. How do we know how strong it will be now in August?
2: Fair point. Sometimes I feel like we can't predict what's going to happen this evening in the weather, let alone in January, right? But in the end, we're talking about climactic shifts that we can't tell the temperature it's going to be on January 22nd, but we can say it might be warmer than normal thanks to El Nino. That's the difference between weather and climate. Okay. And why we're making predictions now in August is because El Nino was really influenced by the ocean temperature. And Julia Cole is a climate scientist. She's studying the ENSO, or El Nino Southern Oscillation. And what she's seeing now makes us talk about this strong El Nino event this year.
3: So right now, the Pacific is warming up at a rate that we haven't seen before. And the temperatures across the equatorial Pacific right now are warmer than in any other El Nino event at this time of year that we've seen. So it's record breaking for the time of year.
2: Now, technically, an El Nino isn't really kind of gaining momentum or gaining steam until ocean temperatures are high enough in November. That's usually when they peak. But the trend is suggesting we're in for a big El Nino year, which for us, what that means is a milder winter. And the reason for that is because this ocean temperature increase that kind of starts in the eastern or the Western Pacific, I should say, over on the east in Asia, migrates kind of across, the heat transfers across the equator. Then it rises. And as the heat rises, it nudges our jet stream northwards. So that stops the polar vortex, the jet stream, from dipping down and plunging us into frigid temperatures in the middle of winter that everybody hates. So we get a little bit more mild winter because that jet stream doesn't kind of penetrate or push through. Now, in Canada, I think a lot of people go, yay, El Nino. But it does mean more precipitation, especially in the east. Means cooler winters in Florida, if that's where you go for the winter. Means drier in Asia. It means wetter in South America. It means wetter on the west coast. It changes a lot. And we are starting to learn more and more about all the changes that happens, because doesn't it feel like El Ninos are happening all the time now? We have such big data sets, especially in the last 20 or 30 years, because we see so many more of these El Nino events that we can make predictions about how they're going to affect the globe.
1: Yeah, it does feel like it's happening a lot more frequently. And Tora, why is that the case?
2: If it seems to be more frequent, is because it is. El Nino events have been measured to be more intense

more frequent, more in the last 50 years than, and increasing in intensity and frequency. So the question becomes, right, what's happened in the last 50 to 70 years? Well, the climate has warmed. And so this researchers like Julia Cole were asking in this paper if climate change is impacting El Nino events, making them stronger and more intense. And the answer they found was, yeah, yeah, it

0: Southern Oscillation, ENSO, it really is oscillating temperatures of the ocean across the equator. So how do you determine what the ocean temperature was 100 years ago around the Galapagos? You know, and you look, and you might look at me and go, that sounds like impossible to ever know. But that's how you have to compare. You have to look back in time to before industrialization, before the advent of burning of fossil fuels, and after, to see that trend. Julia Cole found a way to look back in time at ocean temperature using corals off the coast of South America.
1: Coral records can preserve a record of their environment in the chemistry of their skeletons. And as the skeleton is laid down, it's laid down in a way that preserves a record of temperature that we can extract and interpret.
0: And so it turns out that the coral skeleton is laid down like kind of like tree rings, you know, it's a sort of, and the chemicals in the water that Julia was talking about are kind of trapped in that ring or that year or that event of laying down the skeleton. So the chemicals that they were looking at were ratios, actually, of elements like strontium versus calcium. They come up with a ratio, different ratios of oxygen isotopes, different kind of radioactive versions of oxygen. And those ratios decrease when the waters are warm. And you can tell in the calcified skeleton, they increase when the waters are cold. So you can have a record of relative temperatures embedded in this skeleton almost month by month. And that's what they really were able to tell. Over the last 1,000 years, corals are keeping the record of water temperatures, and they could tell in their research every month. So you want to know what temperature it was, you know, higher or lower than normal in January of 952 years ago? The secret is basically hiding in the corals.
2: Is there anything else that the coral data tells us?
0: It reveals that the temperature oscillations are getting bigger, that the temperature changes that are found in the Galapagos, so around this, you know, this right ground zero of the El Nino, are getting more and more drastic. And the question is, they tried all these models. They tried to eliminate any other natural causes, and they tried to rule in natural causes and rule out climate change as the major driver. They couldn't do that. It's important to understand El Nino is not climate change, but it turns out they interact.
1: We're looking at an intensification of a system that has the potential to cause real harm and real damages to people, and that will be layered on top of whatever global warming has to offer. It's not the same as global warming in terms of where the impacts are. Instead, it just means that we'll have a wider spread of where strong impacts are felt from climate extremes.
0: So climate extremes mean climate change is most acutely felt at the poles. So in Canada's Arctic, that we see Arctic amplification and much more acute effects of climate change there than we do here down in the south, right? But we still feel the effects of El Nino, and climate change is making those worse. I mean, worse or just more intense or more frequent, which, you know, again, for us, it means down here, it's like, oh, we have a warmer winter, but it might be wetter. And it might be wetter in California, and it might be drier in Asia. All these effects mean that El Nino becomes a more potentially catastrophic prediction than just being a natural fluctuation of having maybe a little bit more comfortable winter.
2: Yeah, something to think about when we see that excess slush later in the winter, right? That this might be a sign of something a bit bigger. Tora, thank you so much. We appreciate it.
0: You're welcome.
2: That is our science columnist, Tora Couture. Your regional news is coming up next.
3: This is CBC News. For Southwestern Ontario, your 5:30 regional news. Good afternoon. I'm Alessio Donini. The trade dispute with the United States took a strange detour today when U.S. President Donald Trump signed an executive order renaming Lake Ontario to Lake America, making good on a threat he made in a social media post earlier in the week. But as Rafi Bujikanian tells us, this only applies to the United States federal government.
4: Thank you very much.
5: The latest stroke of U.S. President Donald Trump's pen, this time dedicated to some cranky cartographer.

0: fee. Renaming Lake Ontario as Lake America.
1: And we filed all the necessary papers, documents.
0: A symbolic move. There is no indication any country, especially Canada, would follow suit. But it does indicate how bitter the trade war between the two countries has become.
2: The tariffs are tough. I know that.
0: Federal Industry Minister Melanie Joly says her government is not backing down.
2: We've been able to fight back in the context of this trade war, to be able also to protect jobs.
0: The federal government removed some tariffs it placed on American fish products entering this country, saying it consulted with industry here before making the adjustments, a move welcomed by the government of Nova Scotia. Rafi Bujikan, on CBC News, Ottawa.
3: Looking now to Lake Huron, where Lambton County OPP say rescue crews continue to search for a missing swimmer. A 28-year-old Scarborough resident was last seen yesterday at the Pinery Provincial Park, just northwest of London. Two police vessels are currently working with the Underwater Search and Recovery Unit and aviation services in the area. Police say updates will be provided when they become available. Six people have been charged in St. Thomas for trafficking fentanyl and other controlled substances. Police say altogether the accused faced 64 charges as the result of the investigation dubbed Project Apex. Between March and August, police seized $32,000 worth of fentanyl, cocaine, methamphetamine, prescription drugs, weapons, and cash. Inspector Matt Lobsinger speaks for the St. Thomas Police Service.
4: For us, this project really is about holding accountable those who profit from trafficking dangerous substances, particularly where the activity places vulnerable members of our community at greater risk of harm.
3: Lobsinger says the majority of the people charged were locals and the investigation continues. Canada is making a major push to attract some of the world's leading researchers. Meanwhile, Ottawa announcing 64 new research chairs and more than $500 million in federal funding. Among them is Seth Gaikema. He's leaving the University of Michigan to join Western University. He's the first Eddie Goldenberg Research Chair of Canada in Climate Risk and Resilience Analytics. He says he chose to come to Canada partially because research for climate change in the United States is being funded less under the current administration.
5: Well, I think it signals that Canada is positioning itself to remain one of the world leaders in research and build that further. Canada already has a very strong ecosystem in research, and I think this signals very strongly that Canada is going to be investing even more, and there's more investments coming.
3: Gaikema's research focuses on using data, artificial intelligence, and risk analysis to help communities prepare for severe storms, wildfires, and other natural hazards. And Canada's auto industry is facing big questions about what comes next as the trade war continues creating uncertainty. The U.S. is already imposing 25% tariffs on vehicles and auto parts, and U.S. President Donald Trump has threatened to raise that to 50% in January. Greg Lason is the digital and mobile editor for Automotive News Canada.
6: The threat is not moving current production. The threat is, what is the next mandate for some of these factories? What goes into the empty Stellantis Brampton factory? What goes into the empty GM Cami plant in Ingersoll, Ontario? And the answer, with 25% tariffs or 50% tariffs and without a USMCA, is nothing.
3: Lason says no automaker would invest in any country under those circumstances. Lastly, an Ontario ice cream company says it will replace most of its American ingredients as the U.S.-Canada trade war rages on. Chapman's Ice Cream saying it's working to replace American suppliers with ones from Canada, Europe, and elsewhere. Some ingredients they plan to replace: cones, wafers, almonds, and cherries. Ashley Chapman is CEO.
7: So for the next 5 years, I'm bound to buy from my Canadian source, and there's no point in even looking at an American source. So we're already talking about a time frame after the next presidential election in the United States. And this whole concept of diversifying our economy, I think that's here to stay.
3: Chapman also says the family-owned company is promising it won't raise prices until at least March 2028. And Nav, that is your regional news for Southwestern Ontario.
8: Alessio, if you had to come up with a Canadian flavor of ice cream, what would it be?
3: Oh my, you're putting me on the spot. It might have something to, you know what? I really think a Nanaimo bar flavored ice cream would be phenomenal. That's my final answer.
8: I'm sold. And if that becomes a reality, we have to eat that one together because that would be amazing. I was thinking kind of wacky because I do feel like a lot of ice cream flavors are

0: getting kind of out there. Mm. So I would be open. You know, if Chapman's Ice Cream is looking to source Canadian ingredients, why not a maple bacon ice cream? Why not try it?
1: That sounds really good. I had a maple bacon scone semi recently. So I mean, if it works with a scone, what's stopping it from working with ice cream, right?
0: I agree. Mike Hargraves, what would be your Canadian ice cream flavor of choice?
2: Anything with peanut butter. I don't know if that's Canadian. But I think, wasn't peanut butter invented in Canada? I don't know. I'll have to fact check that one.
0: I'm surprised you didn't choose like a Windsor pizza flavor ice cream.
2: Shredded pepperoni ice cream? Let's go.
0: Little canned mushrooms in there? I mean, I don't know.
2: We'll see.
0: Could be an option. Yeah.
2: Glotty cheese ice cream. You never know.
0: Glotty cheesecake ice cream.
2: Oh, okay. Okay. Yeah. We'll get there.
0: I'm trying to sweeten it a little bit because I think we just grossed out some of our listeners. Yeah. But hey, we do love our Galati cheese, I will say that. Mike, how is the weather looking?
2: Well, Canadians like ice cream all year round, but today might be a good one. We have a nice warm temperature today between 25 and 27 degrees, mostly sunny across the listening area. Overnight tonight, cloudy and a low of 12 degrees. For tomorrow, a mix of sun and cloud and a high temperature of 25, feeling around 30 degrees with the Humidex.
0: Thank you so much, Michael. Still to come on Afternoon Drive, when he's not competing in the ring with TNA Wrestling, Malahide Township's Chris Gray, better known as pro wrestler Cody Diener, is inspiring crowds of high school students as a motivational speaker. At 5:50, Chris will tell us how he uses pro wrestling to share messages of hope, positivity, and influence. But how about we go to another Chris now, Chris Edwards over at the CBC Business News Desk. Chris, how's it going?
3: Pretty good. That was a great introduction. Thank you.
0: It was one of those introductions that kind of hit me in the moment. I was like, oh, we're going from one Chris to the other, so why not? But hey, we always appreciate speaking to you, especially when we have to talk about tariffs, because that's all we've been talking about this week. And let's begin with some news that we got late last night. The government is making some tweaks to its U.S. tariff response. What's changing, Chris?
3: The Department of Finance is removing fish and seafood items from its list of U.S. products the government will start counter-tariffing on September the 8th. Now, earlier this week, over 100 American seafood items were initially targeted, most of them with a 25% tariff. And that set off alarm bells among the seafood and hospitality industries, especially in the Maritimes, where a lot of American seafood is processed before being shipped south again. Nat Richard, the executive director of the Lobster Processors Association, for example, said the tariffs would have made that processing economically impossible. But of course, seafood is not the only industry in Canada that's heavily integrated with U.S. supply chains, but thus far it's the only one that's being taken off the counter-tariff list. I asked University of Calgary economics professor Trevor Toome about whether this sets a precedent. He said it did not, though other industries will certainly still notice.
4: Nothing is unique about seafood, frankly. I mean, most of Canada's economy is integrated with U.S. supply chains. That's also a challenge that we face when retaliating. The economic costs are larger when we are tariffing things that businesses use in Canada. And 75% of the items that were originally on the list are on inputs, supplies, capital goods, things like that. So no doubt there are many other industries who are either thinking about what their options are, and to the extent that there aren't a lot of other options, lobbying for kind of a relaxation or somehow having compensation for these retaliatory tariffs.
3: Toome did note that these seafood products collectively were not a very large chunk of the actual value of the retaliatory tariffs. Nevertheless, we heard today that wood charcoal, copper wire, and some other items have been added to the counter-tariff list to make up the difference. So we'll keep watching this story.
0: Chris, let's move over to tech now. Bill Gates is back in the news, offering his expertise on AI. What's he saying about AI?
3: He says we're not prepared for it. This is from a memo that he released this morning on his website. He was also on several podcasts. Gates, who founded Microsoft and remains highly influential in the tech industry, said, quote, AI will either be the greatest equalizer ever invented or the worst source of injustice. But Gates says he doesn't see any real serious plans being put forward to prepare for this. He highlighted three AI risks in particular: jobs disappearing, criminals being empowered, and children's growth being stunted because they're spending more time interacting with AI than human beings. Now, of course, Gates is not the first person to have made these sorts of warnings about artificial intelligence, but he is Bill Gates, so he has a very unique perspective here, and he's very close to many of the

0: major figures in the American AI industry. We spoke to tech expert Carmi Levy about Gates' comments today, and he emphasized Gates' point about white-collar jobs in particular being at risk.
1: Because this is technology that seems to think on its own, it can do far more than earlier technologies could. And so it can replace certain kinds of human activities, jobs, in ways that, say, a laptop computer could not. And that has serious implications for humanity if we don't start thinking hard about what those changes are and where we're vulnerable.
0: So what does Gates propose? Number one, a new global organization that can help regulate AI across countries. And number two, deciding now to permanently set aside some jobs in education and healthcare to be held by humans.
2: All right, the world of AI continues. Finally, Chris, the summer's coming to an end. So an annual economics meeting is starting today. What is that all about?
0: It's called the Jackson Hole Economic Symposium. It's a three-day event held every year in Wyoming where central bankers and other very high-profile financial and corporate officials from around the world, but especially the United States, gather to discuss major economic issues. It's one of those somewhat secretive but in fact extremely influential meetings that can go under the radar. Some big speeches may be made this weekend about interest rates and monetary policy. Think of it as a particularly expensive summer camp for the world's movers and shakers.
2: Chris, we need to get you an invite to that for next year.
0: I know. It's on the radar.
2: I'm sure the parties are crazy. Mm-hmm. Chris, thanks so much for joining us.
0: Thanks a lot.
2: That's Chris Edwards over at the CBC Business News Desk. You are listening to Afternoon Drive. I'm Nav Nanwa. The time right now is 5:42. You know, the past few days have been filled with insults and threats by the U.S. president towards Canada and other trade policies after threatening on social media and even taking a marker to cross out the name Lake Ontario on a map. The U.S. president today signed an executive order to rename Lake Ontario to Lake America.
3: We have a Gulf and we have a lake. Now all we need is an ocean. So maybe we'll have to change the name of the Atlantic and or the Pacific. Maybe we'll change them both.
2: The president cannot compel other countries to recognize a name change, as has been proven by his attempt to rename the Gulf of Mexico. The name Lake Ontario has been around a lot longer than any trade war between the U.S. and Canada. Here is Mary Baxter, a historian at Western University, with more context.
4: Lake Ontario is derived from an Iroquoian language term that is Canadario, is the name. It means sparkling waters. But, you know, way back when the French were exploring, they actually called it Lac Saint-Louis to honor their king. And then back and forth when the French and the British were kind of fighting over possession of the region, they each had their names, Lac Frontenac on the French side and the British side. They tended to refer to it as Lake Cataraqui, and Cataraqui being another indigenous name. Really, well before the states in Canada were countries, everybody kind of settled on Lake Ontario. So the name is actually older than either country.
2: That's Mary Baxter, a historian at Western University. Earlier this week, Industry Minister Melanie Joly was asked about the prospect of Trump's name change. She said, quote, "We will always call it Lake Ontario," and said Canada will be smart and fight back as all these shenanigans are happening. We're also seeing a lot of commentary online. MapQuest posted that it's not changing the name. Prime Minister Mark Carney posted on X the following. The name Lake Ontario comes from the Wendat word Ontario, which appropriately means, quote, "The lake is beautiful, the lake is big. The name is more than 400 years old, predating both the Confederation of Canada and the Declaration of Independence of the United States of America. We know that America is changing. Their trading relationships, their foreign policies, their national monuments, their hydronyms. Canadians also know that naming reality means calling it Lake Ontario then, now, and always." As well, comedian Lori Kilmartin wrote a short poem, and I'll recite it now. It says, "My Gulf is Mexico, my lake's Ontario, Eagle's my bird, midterms November 3rd. Lastly, Hillary Clinton posted simply, "It's Lake Ontario." So a lot of commentary around this proposed name.

name change. Let's play some music now. Bruce Cockburn has announced his next album. On it, he'll pay tribute to the music that shaped him before he ever started writing his own music. His first single is a take on a traditional tune. This one is called Fare Thee Well.

0: That's a little bit of new music courtesy of the legendary Bruce Cockburn. That one is called Fare Thee Well. That's from his upcoming cover album, which is going to be called The Blood of Others. For over 25 years, Chris Gray has been delighting audiences both locally and nationally as pro wrestler Cody Deaner. But in recent years, the Malahide Township native has made a name for himself as a public speaker, inspiring audiences across North America to make an impact in their everyday lives. Chris now wrestles for Total Nonstop Action Wrestling, one of the biggest pro wrestling companies in the world. He joins us now from Brampton, where the company is gearing up for their live TV taping tonight. Hi, Chris.
1: Hey, Nav.
0: Chris, we'll just get right into it. How did you get into pro wrestling?
1: Oh, man. I fell in love with professional wrestling at the age of 5, I think. Like a lot of people my age, I was a Hulkamaniac, something that I always wanted to do. And then when I turned 18, I realized there's wrestling schools that you can go to learn how to do this crazy thing called professional wrestling. I found one in Niagara Falls, Ontario, and started my journey getting into professional wrestling through the wrestling school in Niagara Falls.
0: And you really, once you started wrestling, you really made a name for yourself locally on the independent scene as Cody Deaner, and then eventually that led to you going to TNA Wrestling. But then there came a shift where you transitioned also into public speaking. How did that happen?
1: Oh, yeah. So I, like you said, I started to make a name for myself traveling all over.

0: around the world with TNA wrestling. And one of my old high school teachers knew my story and asked me to go to my old high school, which is East Elgin Secondary School in Elmer, Ontario. And they asked me to come in and just share my story to hopefully inspire some of the students and just to tell my real life story of growing up in this small town, wanting to make it big and being able to accomplish my dream. They just knew that that story would inspire people. So I told that story. And then another school asked me to do the same thing. And another school asked me to do the same thing. And all of a sudden I started getting invited to all these schools. And I realized, well, this is a business. People do this for a living. And I started travel all across Canada. And now it's become a second career of mine, going into schools, going to youth conferences, going into businesses, and inspiring people to dream big and to try to be a positive influence in their communities as well.
1: Chris, what would you say is your story?
0: Oh, my story, we don't got enough time here, Nav, like, for me to give you everything, but really my story is a small town kid that had a big dream, but was told by everyone that that dream was not possible. But because of all the positive influences in my life, I was able to focus on the positive rather than the negative and make my dreams come true. And now I encourage people to dream big themselves, but then also be a positive influence for others so that other people can also be inspired to dare to dream big as well.
1: The one thing I noticed about your speaking engagements is that you really promote something that you call a champion's mentality. What does that mean?
0: Really, I think a champion's mentality is one where you learn to focus on the positive rather than the negative, which sounds good, but I mean, I'm sure your listeners know this. That is not easy to do. It's something that you can't do alone. You need other people to help you focus on the positive rather than the negative. So I know in my life, so many positive influences, whether it was my mom or my wrestling trainer or even young kids that I've met at wrestling shows that have inspired me and myself to continue moving forward in my goals. All these people in my life have helped me focus on the positive because I've had a positive team around me. No one becomes a champion alone, and no one becomes a champion with a champion's mentality alone. They need a positive team around them. I've been so blessed to have a positive team around me, and I take all those lessons that I've learned from the positive team in my life and share that with young people so that they can develop a champion's mentality too.
1: How does pro wrestling show up in your speaking engagements?
0: That's a great question. When I first started speaking, I think schools thought I was going to come into their school wearing spandex and, you know, threaten to body slam teachers or something, which is not what it is at all. I use wrestling as the hook to get the kids engaged right away. I know if I would have had a professional wrestler come into my school with this very unique job, I would have been hooked. And that is the case in every school that I go into. So I get them hooked and interested right away with this unique job and career that I have. But then what I do is I use that immediate intrigue that I get from the students to then teach them very useful and positive lessons that they can use in their day-to-day life.
1: It's so interesting, Chris, to hear your trajectory, not only as a pro wrestler, but as a public speaker, because as I mentioned, you are affiliated with TNA Wrestling, which is one of the biggest pro wrestling companies in the world. But yeah, you've done speaking engagements now all across the world. So how do you balance both?
0: Oh, I have a very supportive wife. I have a very, very supportive wife. I'm also a father of four children, which for parents out there hearing that, you know, that's a full-time job in and of itself. So, I mean, I wouldn't be able to do what I do if it wasn't for my amazing supportive children and my amazing supportive wife that allow me to go out and follow my dreams. And I'm really, I keep them at the forefront of my mind with everything that I do because I want my kids to know that they can dare to dream big. And I want them to know that if you're going to accomplish your goals, you need a positive teammate and a positive spouse, then it's exactly what I have. So if it wasn't for my amazing wife and my four kids, I wouldn't be able to juggle and do all the crazy things I'm doing.
1: Yeah, and to really put things into perspective,

0: active a couple weeks ago. You spoke at the Sarnia Library Theater. So you were back in Southwestern Ontario. And then right now, as I mentioned, you're getting ready to wrestle tonight in Brampton for TNA Wrestling. What does it mean to you personally to be able to do both back home here in Ontario?
1: Oh, man. I'm so excited that TNA is back in Ontario and back in Canada. We have so many strong ties to Canada as a company. So anytime that, you know, TNA can be close to home and here in Canada, it's very, very exciting. And not only that, I mean, I'm going to get to be at the event and see my favorite professional wrestler wrestle tonight, a man called the Hometown Man, which is who's from right here in Brampton. So I'm super excited to get to watch my favorite pro wrestler in the Hometown Man wrestle, which for some reason, some people say that this guy looks a lot like me. I don't know where they get that from, but I mean, he's a really cool dude, and I'm super excited to watch my favorite wrestler, the Hometown Man, wrestle at the CEA Center in Brampton tonight and tomorrow.
0: I've actually seen the Hometown Man wrestle, and yeah, there is a striking resemblance between your other character, Cody Deaner, Chris, and the Hometown Man. Well,
1: I don't think striking similarity is the right word. I mean, a slight similarity in our looks, but I wouldn't say there's a striking similarity.
0: Fair enough, Chris. Fair enough.
1: Okay.
0: Chris, we'll leave the conversation there, but thanks again for sharing both journeys with us, and best of luck in the future. I find that, you know, being a pro wrestling fan, someone like yourself that's being able to juggle both worlds like this is very, very inspiring. So thanks so much for joining us.
1: Well, thank you so much for having me. It's been a pleasure.
0: Chris Gray is a professional speaker and a pro wrestler with TNA Wrestling, better known as Cody Deaner. TNA Wrestling is at the CAA Center in Brampton, Ontario, tonight and tomorrow night. In case you want to make the drive, the action starts at 7 p.m. For more on Chris's public speaking engagements, you can visit chrisgrayspeaks.com. Here's Alessio with a quick look at our headlines.
2: Nav, just an update on a story we have been following this afternoon. Provincial police spent the day searching for a missing swimmer in the waters of Lake Huron, and we just got an update from them a few moments ago saying that swimmer has been found dead. Police first started looking for this 28-year-old from Scarborough yesterday. They say park visitors in the area at Pinery found the swimmer's body on the beach. That marks the second death off the shores of this provincial park this summer.
0: Thank you so much, Alessio, for that very unfortunate update. And for more information about that, you can visit cbc.ca/London. This does conclude Afternoon Drive for Thursday, August 27th. I'm Nav Nanwa, sitting in for Matt Allen. Tomorrow is Friday, which is something good to look forward to. Thank you again for tuning in. And Your World Tonight is coming up next, and I will talk to you tomorrow. Take care.
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4: I'm Talia Schlanger, sitting in for Tom Power. Will Forte spent 8 seasons as a cast member on Saturday Night Live.
5: Gilly!
4: 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He'll tell you about that decision and why his new movie, Coyote vs. Acme, was almost not released.
3: Beep, beep. 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And on CBC Listen or wherever you get your podcasts. Your World Tonight is coming up next. Then in half an hour, it's As It Happens.
4: Hi, I'm Talia Schlanger. Their location is top secret, and it's Mark Thomas's job to keep it that way. He tells us about safeguarding nests of the raptor known as Montague's Harrier and about one male bird's efforts to grow the population.
6: We're going to be changing the name of Lake Ontario, effective immediately, to Lake America.
7: The U.S. president drags one of the Great Lakes into his tariff fight. Donald Trump signs an executive order to rebrand Lake Ontario, making waves as trade talks show no sign of resuming. This is Your World Tonight. I'm Salima Shivji. Also on the program.
8: Definitely there are many people missing, and some of them might be buried inside there. We don't know. I cannot explain.
7: buried after a catastrophic

0: This is a CBC News update. I'm Alessio Donini. Provincial police spent the day searching for a missing swimmer in the waters of Lake Huron. They now update that the swimmer has been found dead. Police first started looking for the 28-year-old from Scarborough yesterday after reports they went missing. They say visitors from the area found the swimmer's body on the beach. That marks the second death off the shores of this provincial park, the Pinery, this summer. And six people have been charged in St. Thomas for trafficking fentanyl and other controlled substances. Police saying altogether the accused faced 64 charges as a result of their investigation, Project Apex. Between March and August, police say they seized $32,000 worth of fentanyl, cocaine, and other things. The investigation is ongoing. More news coming at the top of the clock on CBC Radio 1. Now the weather forecast for southwestern Ontario. We are expecting mainly cloudy skies tonight. A chance of showers in the London area and a low around 12 degrees. Tomorrow, a mix of sun and cloud for the most part. It'll clear in the morning, though, in the London area. High between 23 and 25 across the southwest. On Saturday, sunny with a high of 27. And on Sunday, highs between 27 and 30 with a mix of sun and cloud overhead.
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5: Hello, I'm Paul Hunter, sitting in for Neil Cooksall.
6: Good evening, I'm Talia Schlanger, sitting in for Chris Howden. This is As It Happens. Tonight.
5: Hold the cone. Canadian ice cream company Chapman says, in the face of tariff threats, they're freezing out most of their U.S. suppliers and buying north of the border.
6: Running on empty. As Puerto Rico's worsening droughts push the U.S. government to declare a state of disaster in many communities, a farmer tells us his crops are dying and he's been left high and dry.
5: At their wit's end, Quebec's provincial election campaign kicks off and a political reporter walks us through the hotly contested race where sovereignty and U.S. tariffs loom large.
6: Critical need. A new study finds Black Canadians who want to donate blood face more barriers than other groups, and one researcher tells us that racism has played a role.
5: Retreading water. In a spin on his Gulf of America gambit, the U.S. president calls for Lake Ontario to be renamed, as some Canadians suggest he go jump in it.
6: And lovebirds. A male.

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1: On Windsor Morning Friday, much of the communities we live and move about in were there long before we were born. We'll get a glimpse of what Essex was like around the turn of the 20th century through the camera lens of a photographer with a creative flair and a famous uncle. We'll also head up on the Gordie Howe Bridge to hear what Americans and Canadians are saying about the trade war. And we'll find out why a lone blue chair is showing up in places all around Windsor. Join Amy Dodge tomorrow.
0: The news is next. Coming up in half an hour, it's Commotion.
2: There's been so much anticipation over the release of Coyote versus Acme, and the film almost didn't see the light of day. Wile E. Coyote and Roadrunner are back in this live-action animation, and you'll hear whether it has what it takes to bring in audiences.
3: From CBC News, The World This Hour, I'm Gina Louise Phillips. U.S. President Donald Trump has signed an executive order renaming Lake Ontario Lake America. Posting on X, Prime Minister Mark Carney pointed out the lake was named more than 400 years ago by Indigenous inhabitants, and that Canadians know it will always be Lake Ontario. Rafi Bujikanian has more on the latest war of words.
4: Thank you very much.
5: The latest stroke of U.S. President Donald Trump's pen, this time dedicated to some cranky cartography, renaming Lake Ontario as Lake America.
4: And we filed all the necessary papers, documents.
5: A symbolic move. There is no indication any country, especially Canada, would follow suit. But it does indicate how bitter the trade war between the two countries has become.
6: The tariffs are tough. I know that.
5: Federal Industry Minister Melanie Joly says her government is not backing down.
6: We've been able to fight back in the context of this trade war, to be able also to protect jobs.
5: The federal government removed some tariffs it placed on American fish products entering this country, saying it consulted with industry here before making the adjustments, a move welcomed by the government of Nova Scotia.

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1: It's been a wild week as the Canada-US trade war has really ramped up. Things went sideways at the negotiating table late last week, and Canada walked away from talks for a wide range of reasons, including CanCon requirements. I'm Emile Niazi, sitting in for Elamine Abdel-Mahmoud. This is Commotion. I've got Vass Bednar here to talk us through it. Welcome back to the show.
2: Thanks for having me.
1: Okay, Vass, so as I mentioned, one reason...